0: earnings report since its IPO. But as NPR's John Ruich reports, the company spent heavily on AI and research and development, and the share price fell.
1: Investors piled in and propelled SpaceX to the world's biggest initial public offering in June, pushing the share price up. But it's fallen sharply since. Still, on an earnings call, Elon Musk put a positive spin on the company's progress in satellite communications, AI, and the development of a reusable heavy lift rocket.
2: The SpaceX team is solving some of the hardest engineering problems in the history of humanity. And I think the team is succeeding.
1: Subscriptions to its satellite internet arm Starlink doubled to 12 million with growing income, but the company remains unprofitable, reporting a loss of more than $500 million during the quarter, with capital expenditures nearly doubling from the prior quarter. John Ruich, NPR News.
0: The U.S. stock market rallied to new records today. This is NPR News. Spanish Prime Minister Pedro Sanchez's migration policies are facing criticism from EU leaders after a surge of migrants arrived in its North African exclave of Ceuta. The sudden influx last week led to a humanitarian crisis and reignited the immigration debate within the EU. At least 80 migrants died. Sanchez's government has defended its actions, saying most migrants were pushed back. The National Association of Realtors says the median home price rose to about $435,000 over the last 3 months. NPR's Stephen Basaha reports those higher rates are squeezing would-be home buyers.
3: Home prices were up about 1.5% from a year earlier, but wages grew even faster. That would signal homes are getting more affordable, but mortgage rates recently hit their highest level in a year, driving up the cost of homeownership. Prices in the Northeast had the biggest jump, 3.8%. Prices in Western states dropped 1%, but the West still remains the most expensive part of the country to buy a home. In San Jose, California, the median sales price was more than $2 million. First-time home buyers are also spending a large portion of their income on their mortgage, almost 36%. Stephen Basaha, NPR News.
0: The Iowa Pork Producers Association plans to hand out 1,776 pork chops on a stick at the Iowa State Fair this year in honor of the nation's 250th birthday. They're calling it the 1776 Pork Chop Salute. According to the Iowa Capital Dispatch, the pork chop on a stick is a traditional food at the State Fair. The association's grills are famously tended by high-profile politicians. It's NPR.
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5: This is 90.3 KNBA, 6 minutes past 4 o'clock. I'm Lauren Dixon. KNBA weather forecast from the National Weather Service calling for more rain coming in tonight and tomorrow, but making way for some partly cloudy skies to partly sunny conditions Thursday, Friday, and into the weekend. High temperatures could be getting warm by the weekend once again as well. It's 61 degrees with songs to share on a station where Alaskan voices share a whole world of different music. We'll hear from Steve Norwood from right here in Alaska, Icelandic's band of Monsters and Men, and Nico Case. It's all coming up, and we started with a new band to our current music rotation. Just picked them out as they came across the desk promoting a new single. It's getting airplay across the nation. The band is Almost Monday. That's their name, Almost Monday. And a new single featured now on KNBA. Don't

Such a unique voice. She's been on the playlist a long time here at KMBA. Other stations not picking up on exactly how to weave her into their style, so she's got a home at a cool station like KNBA. That's Nico Case with her song Wreck. The Icelandic band of Monsters and Men and a new band to our playlist Almost Monday, also shared inside the three-song set. We're going to head on over, we're going to head down again to Girdwood and hear from one of our favorite veteran local musicians, Steve Norwood, and his new album.

0: It's a very popular duo, the Milk Carton Kids, with their new album and new single in rotation on KMBA, sharing some music discovery with you on a rainy Tuesday afternoon. It's going to get better. The weather forecast does call for sun returning by the weekend. Even high temperatures could be back up into the 70s. I feel like it's been a pretty darn good summer. 429, I'm Lauren Dixon. Thanks for hanging out. Coming up this weekend, we're looking forward to that sun because it is the Arctic Thunder Open House, annual two-day event hosted by Joint Base Elmendorf-Richardson. This year, it's the weekend of the 8th and 9th, so the sun, we hope, will be there, as it is predicted. You can visit the unique life and culture of the armed services within our community by going to the air show. This year's event features the Blue Angels. And if you want to learn more about it, tune in Thursday for the Our Community segment. Our Community is a little feature we have every Thursday at 8:30 in the morning and repeating at 12 noon. Stay connected to your community with organizations from around town telling you more about the activities and initiatives they have. And we will have organizers from this year's Arctic Thunder Open House on J-Bear this Thursday on the Our Community segment. It's all from KMBA News with Alaskan Voices and a World of Music. I've got some songs to share in my next half hour. We are going to check out Ben Harper. We're going to share some music from Jesse Malin and his new album. And Old Crow Medicine Show is back in rotation with a brand new album that features Molly Tuttle, who had quite the reception at Salmon Fest. I hope you all had a great time. Last American Waltz from Old Crow Medicine Show coming up next.
1: Joe Newman's the lead singer of Alt-J, and he typically needs some time to recuperate after making a record. But after the birth of his daughter, it was clear that parenthood had rewired his brain. Inspired, he wrote and recorded his debut solo record, The Canyon. Coming up, Joe Newman of Alt-J, who performs as J. Jerome 87 on the Next World Cafe.
0: The World Cafe, weeknights at 6 o'clock on KNBA, where Alaskan voices are sharing a world of music.

0: Nice new record from Jesse Malin, spinning on the radio on KMBA. Indigo Girls taking us back to 1997 before that, and Blackwater Railroad Company out of Seward also taking us back many years, right around their debut with this song, Alaska. There's Alaskan voices and a whole world of music. We have Alaska News Nightly at the top of the hour to catch you up with those Alaskan voices and see what's going on around the state. 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Up next, we're going to be checking out a track from the Muddy River Band, a Métis country rock duo coming out of Canada. But first, a little news about what's on tomorrow morning's Native America Calling.
1: 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We'll find out where tribes are in that plan. And Michigan's highest court rejected a permit for the controversial Line 5 oil pipeline. 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
1: Gubernatorial candidates make their case to voters ahead of this month's primary. 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Good evening, I'm Casey Grove. Also tonight, Juneau residents and environmental advocates voice concerns over a proposed mine in the Tongass National Forest.
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1: The Trump administration wants to loosen offshore Arctic drilling rules that were put in place during the Obama administration. The Alaska Beacon reports that the U.S. Department of the Interior announced Monday it will propose a new rule change for what it called, quote, a burdensome regulatory framework, end quote, imposed a decade ago on oil development in federal Arctic waters off Alaska's coast. Interior Department officials said in a statement that the move would spur oil development in the region, calling it one of America's most promising offshore resources. Details of the newly proposed rule were not immediately available. The proposal will be published in the Federal Register and subject to a 90-day public comment period. The announcement is the latest in a back-and-forth pattern of Arctic oil policy and brought quick criticism from at least one environmental group. The Center for Biological Diversity described the proposal as incredibly expensive, risky, dangerous, and uncertain. The first Trump administration also tried to reverse Obama-era rules around offshore drilling in the Arctic. The Biden administration in 2021 rescinded that proposed rule change, keeping the Obama-era rules in place. Seventeen candidates are running to be Alaska's next governor. Alaskans are already heading to the polls for early voting in the August 18th nonpartisan Pick One primary, which will narrow the field to four. It can be tough to pick a favorite in a crowded field, so we're bringing you interviews with some of the top candidates in the race. We'll hear first from former Anchorage State Senator Tom Begich, one of two top Democrats competing for votes. Begich served 6 years representing downtown Anchorage in the state Senate starting in 2016. Here is his conversation with Alaska Public Media's state government reporter Eric Stone. They started by discussing his career as a poet and musician. Begich says people who serve in public office should be well-rounded.
0: All of that helped me really compress my thoughts, to be succinct in my thoughts, and to be able to present things in a manner that reaches people, not just at an intellectual level, but at a soul level. And I think that's important. A good person in public service should have the ability to tap into not just their brain, but their heart.
5: Mm-hmm. I mean, you have talked about Alaska sort of stagnating in recent years, not moving forward, mm-hmm. and you have attributed some of that to a lack of communication between lawmakers and the governor, people maybe not working together as well as they could. And I'm curious if you can talk about what you would do differently.
0: Well, I mean, it really goes back to almost a quarter of a century in Alaska where people have lost the ability to communicate with each other, where we used to be able to do a lot more of that. That hasn't happened in the last 8 years. You don't see that happening. I often would reach out to this governor and would have the opportunity to talk to him, consequently moving things like pre-K into the base student allocation or moving forward on building the Alaska Sustainable Energy Fund or carbon credits even after I was in office. But I didn't see others doing that same level of reach out.
5: Can you talk about how you would improve an Alaska public school system that's, you know, been struggling with school closures, program cuts, and also a shrinking student population?
0: So first, you forward and fully fund education. Second, you ensure that you have a pension plan that retains teachers. Third, you inflation index. So we have to make up for what's been lost. That means we're talking about a $7,860 base student allocation. That would make up over 2 years we can get there, and then we inflation index it to ensure we no longer see our schools eroded by decisions made outside of our control. decisions made in Washington, D.C., because somebody decides to go to war. And then we lose 4 more teachers here because we are paying higher diesel prices, or we've allowed inflation to wipe out more of our capacity to run a school district, all the costs of it. The key here is to stop letting out-of-state interests continue to dominate our resources, to take control of those resources again, get our fair share for those resources so we can fully fund our education system, provide health care for our citizens, ensure that our public employees have a reason to stay here because they have a defined benefit plan. All of that's affordable, but it's not affordable if we don't take back our future and take back our rightful resources in the sense that we get fair share for those resources.
5: Yeah, you have talked about talked a lot about, for instance, rolling back what's known as SB 21.
0: Absolutely.
5: And I guess my question is, how would you increase revenue from resources without spooking oil and gas companies that could easily, you know, perhaps redeploy their capital elsewhere? These are, you know, giant global companies.
0: Well, first off, I think that's the myth that the oil companies want you to believe and want the Alaskan citizens to believe. The president of the United States has bombed the Mideast. He's bombed Venezuela. He's bombed Nigeria. He's invested troops into Ecuador. And Russia's sanctioned every single major oil producing region of the world, with the exception of the North Sea and maybe the Indonesian basin, are volatile. We are the most stable place for the oil industry to be invested in, and they have capital investments here that are substantial. They're not leaving tomorrow. It's not their money. And it's not their resource. It's ours. I'm not talking about taking something new. I'm talking about getting rid of tax credits that we give them. They promised 3 things: more jobs, more throughput in the pipeline, and a stronger state budget. And we don't have any of that. We have fewer jobs. We have lower throughput through the pipeline. And this state is not doing well.
5: You're one of 2 well-funded Democrats in the race. And why should Alaskans pick you over Jonathan Kreis Tompkins? And then in November, one or both of you is going to need second choice votes from Alaskans whose first choice was a Republican. So I'm curious, what's your message to people trying to decide whether it's you or Jonathan Kreis Tompkins in this pick one primary? And then how would you approach the ranked choice general election?
0: Well, the answer is the same in either case. I spent over three decades working in rural Alaska, throughout rural Alaska. I spent that time working on substance use prevention, mental health issues, juvenile justice and delinquency prevention, sleeping on gym floors when I had to, staying in those communities, working with those communities, everything from fixing a playground, working to fix a playground in Brevik Mission, to helping set up tribal courts in Togiak and other places in the state, Monick, Kotlik, Elam, Koyuk, you know, working with Mike Jackson down in Cake. In all of those instances, I spent time in Alaska helping strengthen community. That breadth of experience, no other candidate in this race has.
1: That was Democrat Tom Begich speaking with Alaska Public Media's Eric Stone as part of a series of interviews with gubernatorial hopefuls. We reached out to all 11 candidates who had raised more than $50,000 as of the mid-July fundraising deadline, and we'll bring you interviews with every candidate who responds. This is just a brief snippet of the conversation with Tom Begich. 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Stay tuned for more. Tomorrow, we'll have a conversation with Jonathan Kreis Tompkins. Still to come on Alaska News Nightly, 2 dance groups, normally based thousands of miles apart,

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2: The economy in Alaska's largest city has a mix of challenges, but local business leaders are optimistic about the future. John Bittner is the president and CEO of the Anchorage Economic Development Corporation. The corporation recently conducted an annual survey asking more than 300 local business owners about economic hurdles. Bittner says that the perception is that Anchorage is on the decline.
3: The data doesn't really show that. I mean, there's some things that we need to address, mainly population, but broadly speaking, I think this is a great place to live too. And so do these businesses. Like the vast majority of them, when they ask what's the best thing about doing business in Anchorage, community, number one with a bullet.
2: Bittner was joined on Talk of Alaska today by Lael Fairbairn, president of Locally Grown Restaurants, which operates four popular eateries, including Spinard Roadhouse and Snow City Cafe. Fairbairn is one of several business owners in the new Anchorage Comprehensive Economic Development Strategy Group that is tasked with creating a five-year roadmap for the city's economy. Fairbairn was raised in Anchorage and says there are many bright spots regarding living and doing business in Anchorage, like the sense of community.
4: I think that the people that do live here seem to really enjoy it and appreciate it. And I think we just need to tell more people about it, you know, just talk more about that as opposed to what's wrong.
2: Fairbairn says Anchorage is a great place to start a business because you often have the chance to meet with decision makers and other entrepreneurs. Meanwhile, the Anchorage Economic Development Corporation is holding its annual economic luncheon tomorrow from 11 a.m. to 1 p.m. at the Denina Center. A proposed dam near the Glen Highway in Glacier View is drawing community concerns. The Matsu Sentinel reports that Chugach Electric is studying a proposed 400-foot hydroelectric dam on Caribou Creek near the Matanuska Glacier. The project would create a 980-acre reservoir and generate 18 megawatts of electricity as part of an effort to diversify South Central Alaska's energy supply beyond natural gas. The project is in its early stages. Chugach is expected to decide this year whether to advance it to additional research and a planning phase. It would still face environmental reviews and regulatory hurdles. Some local residents have already voiced opposition to the project, though. Roughly 50 community members met with the utility and a contractor in Glacier View last week, sharing concerns over the potential for dramatic environmental impacts, including icing downstream and mudslides in and around the Caribou Creek Canyon. Others said the project would dramatically affect their way of life, including by limiting access to mining claims. Project officials told meeting attendees that they plan to work with the community and share updates going forward. While the project is in the Matanuska Electric Association service area, the utility has not joined the proposal and is asking federal regulators to consider a joint application instead.

The U.S. Forest Service has released the final record of decision for a logging project just east of Ketchikan. The agency announced Friday they will be moving forward with the South Revilla Project, a plan that includes the harvest of up to 83 million board feet of timber. The project site surrounds Carroll Inlet and is around 41,000 acres in total. The action includes the harvest of over 4,000 acres of old growth over the next 15 years. It also includes construction of new trails, cabins, boat launches, and 11 miles of National Forest System roads. The department published the final environmental impact statement in the Federal Register in January. During the 45-day objection period, over 120 objections were received. Only three of those met regulatory requirements and received formal responses. The South Revilla Project was introduced almost a decade ago under the first Trump administration. The plans were put on pause a few years later. Now, under new executive orders, the Department of Agriculture is increasing timber production. Forest Service staff have said that the previous planning on the South Revilla Project has made it easier to pick up where they left off a little over 5 years ago. The decision aims to move away from previously adopted Forest Plan scenic integrity objectives. That's a federal rating system on how much a landscape can be aesthetically altered. The record of decision states that they are moving from moderate levels of visual preservation to very low, which means the appearance

0: the landscape could be significantly altered. The decision states this will allow for more flexible logging practices, including a move toward more young-growth harvest. The record of decision says that work on the project can begin immediately. Acting Forest Supervisor for the Tongass, Janelle Crocker, signed the decision last week. A controversial gold mine proposed within the Tongass National Forest in Juneau was authorized to go through a faster federal permitting process on Thursday. Some residents say they worry the mine would turn the serene area into an industrial zone. KTOO's Alex Solomon reports.
1: The new Amalga Gold Mine is now the fifth proposed mine in Alaska that's secured what's called Fast 41 permitting. It expedites the environmental review process for infrastructure projects chosen by a federal council. The mine is proposed at the face of Herbert Glacier in Juneau by Grand Portage Resources, a Canadian junior mining company. Stacy Unziker is a mining campaigner at the Southeast Alaska Conservation Council. The nonprofit organized a barbecue at Eagle Beach in mid-July, where around 50 Juneau residents rallied against the proposed mine. Unziker says she wants to see a carefully thought-out risk-to-benefit analysis of the project.
2: It feels like the rubber stamping of less rigorous permitting to just get these things built, especially if there's political agendas set from on high. Shouldn't we slow things down and really make sure we have good baseline data, that we're making decisions that we're not going to regret later?
1: According to the permitting website, Fast 41 doesn't necessarily mean that the project will be approved. In an email to KTOO, Grand Portage CEO Ian Klassen thanked the federal council and said the project will exceed the highest standards for environmental management. The proposed mine's operations would cut through forest and wetlands in a popular area for outdoor recreation near the Herbert Glacier, Eagle Glacier, and Windfall Lake trails. Last month, the U.S. Forest Service said the proposed mine played a key role in the agency's decision to cancel a public use cabin planned nearby. Mizelle Joseph is a Tlingit teen. At the barbecue, she says she wants to see the forest protected instead of mined.
3: I have ancestors who have lived in Juneau before, and I think that the trees out here, you know, they've breathed in the carbon dioxide of my ancestors and given me oxygen, given us all oxygen.
1: And she says she's worried about the area becoming more developed.
3: I feel like if this area was to be industrial, it'd like take away a lot.
1: The new Amalga mine would include underground tunnels near the glacier, an access road through state and national forest land, and a 30-acre materials handling area near the Herbert River. Grand Portage plans to run about 72 ore trucks per day from the mine site, 20 miles north, to an ore barge dock at the controversial Cascade Point Terminal. Downtown Juneau resident Stuart Cohen says he's concerned about the noise in the usually quiet area.
4: As far as what Juneau gets out of it, we lose a watershed that's going to become a noisy industrial zone, and the end of the road will become industrialized with big ore trucks rumbling.
1: Juneau's two existing mines, Core Alaska's Kensington Mine and Hecla Greens Creek Mine, are both located in remote areas that are not on the road system, and they're the top two largest local taxpayers. A preliminary economic assessment projects the new Amalga mine has an initial lifespan of 7 years and about 1 million ounces of gold. In April, a company spokesperson said the mine could supply Juneau with more than 270 jobs. The federal council has not yet posted a permitting schedule, so it's unclear exactly how fast the environmental review process will go under Fast 41. But according to a 2023 analysis by the Environmental Law Institute, federal agencies completed environmental impact statements for projects with Fast 41 status an average of 2 years quicker than they did for projects without that status. In Juneau, I'm Alex Solomon.
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0: Running water was restored today in Heidelberg, a small community of about 400 people on the southern end of Prince of Wales Island. The town was without running water for over a week. According to Heidelberg Mayor Anthony Christensen, recent issues with the city's water pressure began in early July. In response, city workers bled the system to remove airlocks in the line. Christensen says that only temporarily fixed the issue, and the city again had low water pressure within a few days.
1: So they had to go look further up the line and found that the line from the reservoir area where we draw from the river to the station where we chlorinate and filter our water, there was breaks, like three breaks in the line. So they had to go up and repair those three breaks and flush that and clean that and clear it out.
0: Christensen says workers followed the underground water line to stabilize pressure in the system. They're also replacing a section of piping. The town is under a boil water notice and is asking residents to conserve water when possible. Heidelberg's burn ban notice, which was issued earlier this week when there wasn't running water, is still in effect. This isn't the first time the city has experienced issues with its aging water infrastructure. Christensen says within the last year it's experienced freeze-ups and breaks. The city is also waiting to build a dam and is currently pulling water with a pump from a nearby river. Christensen says that can complicate things.
1: You're pretty much subject to the ebb and flow of the river and, you know, how much rain comes and goes, and a higher siltation. So the pump's been struggling and keeping up with that as we wait to build a dam.
0: In response to Heidelberg's water crisis, numerous communities and organizations across southern southeast Alaska donated potable and bottled water. Each Heidelberg household was supplied with potable water and a case of bottled water every day. Klawak and Craig, an hour's drive from Heidelberg, sent down their water operators to help resolve the issue. Groups in those towns also offered showers to those in need. Golden king crab season opened on Saturday in the Aleutian Islands. This year, a totable allowable catch for the region is 13% higher than it was last season. Ethan Nichols is an area management biologist with the Alaska Department of Fish and Game based in Dutch Harbor. He says this reflects a sizable increase for the western area of the fishery at over 1.5 million pounds this season.
2: The quota in the east this year is a very slight decrease from last season. It's down 4%. In the western area, it's a large increase this year. It's a 79% increase.
0: Due to the size of the fishery, it's split into two different management areas, one east of Atka and the other to the west, each with their own harvest levels.
2: The east has more fishable depths or more fishable grounds as you get further west, and much smaller islands that drop off quicker.
0: That means better fishing in the eastern area. Even with a slight decrease in allowable catch this year, the eastern area's limit is still more than double that of the west's limit at over 3 million pounds. Nichols says he's optimistic about the upcoming season.
2: I think it's a really unique crab fishery, just where the fishing occurs, it being a deep water fishery from a select few vessels, and I'm excited about the coming season.
0: Just four vessels are expected to fish for golden king crab this season. The fishery was worth $29.5 million at the dock last year, according to preliminary figures from Fish and Game. This year's season ends next April. Well, dancing has the power to connect communities from across the world. Two dance groups, one from rural Alaska and one from Chicago, met in Nome last week in an effort to blend contemporary and Alaska Native dance styles. KNOM's Quinn White has the story.
3: On the gym floor at Nome Elementary School, dancers of all ages moved together in unison to the beat of the drum. Amber Cunningham is behind the drum, wearing a headdress made of beaver and wolf fur with beaded trim.
4: My epic name is Skabukuk. I'm from Unalakleet. I'm one of the handful of co-founders for Unalakleet Inuchuk, which means Unalakleet comes to life.
3: Unalakleet Comes to Life is an Inupiaq dance group based in Unalakleet, about 150 miles southwest of Nome. The dancers are joined on stage by Winifred Hahn and Dancers, a contemporary dance group based in Chicago. It's the final performance of the Nome Dance Project, a week-long collaborative effort blending contemporary and Alaska Native dance. The collaboration was made possible by a grant from the National Endowment of the Arts with support from the Nome Arts Council. Thursday night was their grand finale.
5: Something that's very reassuring to me as an artist is that dancers are the same. Like, we have very similar life philosophies and outlooks, I think.
3: That's Winifred Hahn, founder of Winifred Hahn and Dancers.
5: I mean, you know, my art form of contemporary dance, like, it's so open and fluid and flaky, and it, you know, it encompasses everything from ballet to hippy dippy modern dance, and I feel like I can just borrow from everybody. It fascinates me, like, how to take something and, like, break it down to its essence, and I feel like that's what Native Alaskan dance does.
3: This collaboration has been a long time in the making. Unalakleet Comes to Life was born in 2022, after more than a century without traditional dance in the community. Cunningham says by 1915, dance and other cultural practices had been banned in Unalakleet.
4: For so long, it was looked frowned upon, like, you know, we were told it was not good. It was bad. I get inspired by other dance groups because, you know, I want to move at their pace, but we're still back here and they're way up there. So, like, opportunities that just come up where we can, like, collab with other groups is, like, really, really cool.
3: On stage, each dancer's fluid movements fall in line with Cunningham's drum beats. Though thousands of miles normally separate the two groups, there seems to be a special connection between them. Hahn says they've learned a lot from one another through the project.
5: You know, there's a history, a terrible history of, you know, white people coming in and saying, here, let me save you, I'll help you, I'll help you with your dance form, you know, and that's definitely not what we're trying to do. And I mean, to be perfectly honest, I just want to learn their dance form and just, like, understand it and do it and watch it. Like, that was kind of my artistic reason for this.
3: Cunningham shares the sentiment.
6: And now that you bring that up, it's actually pretty, cool that we get the opportunity to be heard. Like, you know, because initially we're told, no, you cannot dance. And now they're like, asking us to dance, and like, we're like, okay, cool, let's go, let's work together, let's do this.
3: This rare opportunity to dance alongside one another, Cunningham says, has been a confidence boost for herself and the young dancers who took part in the project. Reporting in Nome, I'm Quinn White.
0: And that's all for this edition of Alaska News Nightly. 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We had reports tonight from Eric Stone and Alex Solomon in Juneau, Ava White in Anchorage, Sydney Dauphiné and Hunter Morrison in Ketchikan, Katie Ruther in Unalaska, and Quinn White in Nome. If you want to send us a news tip, question, or comment, email us at news@alaskapublic.org. Our audio engineer is Crystal Hyde, Kirsten Dobroth is our producer, and I'm Casey Grove. Good night.
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13: Hi, I'm Riley Woodford for the Alaska Department of Fish and Game.
11: It's fall in Alaska, and the lakes are icing up. Loons are about to leave this lake and head south for marine wintering areas. They hatch this spring, and it'll be their first trip away from their natal lake. Their parents left a few weeks earlier. That's an odd thing about loons. The parents don't migrate with their young, and it's not really understood how the young loons know where to go their first winter, or how to get there. Loons winter along coasts, bays and inlets, and on inland lakes that don't freeze. The parents don't winter together, although they'll often return to the same territory the following spring to nest again. Males head north first and settle on the lake as soon as it is ice-free, claiming and defending their nesting territory. Yearlings stay behind in the marine environment for a couple of years and don't migrate. At 2 or 3 years old, they'll begin migrating, but they don't nest. They'll spend summers on inland lakes, favoring lakes that are similar to their natal lake. Loons are late bloomers when it comes to breeding, and they don't mate until they're 5 or 6 years old. Loons can live 15 or 20 years, and even older. One banded female loon, who nested on the same lake in Michigan for 33 years, lived to be 38 years old. For Sounds Wild, I'm Riley Woodford.
12: The federal government proposes significant cuts in Colorado River water use as the resource continues to dwindle. We'll find out where tribes are in that plan. And Michigan's highest court rejected a permit for the controversial Line 5 oil pipeline. We'll hear more about these developments on the next Native America Calling.
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1: Joe Newman's the lead singer of Alt-J, and he typically needs some time to recuperate after making a record. But after the birth of his daughter, it was clear that parenthood had rewired his brain. Inspired, he wrote and recorded his debut solo record, The Canyon. Coming up, Joe Newman of Alt-J, who performs as J. Jerome 87 on the Next World Cafe.
0: The World Cafe, weeknights at 6 o'clock on KNBA, where Alaskan voices are sharing a world of music.

0: 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And on Alaska's Fresh Catch, you'll hear standout artists from Alaska alongside the latest and greatest tracks from around the world. 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That's Alaska's Fresh Catch, bringing you some of the best new music from Alaska and beyond.
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3: Joe Newman, lead singer of Alt-J, typically needs time to recuperate after making an album. But when his daughter was born, he found himself filled with ideas and feelings. It was clear that parenthood had rewired his brain.
4: You feel so insignificant, but then alongside that, there's this love that blooms inside of you that is so deeply profound. They're kind of two very odd worlds colliding.
3: It inspired the most personal song he's ever written, Two Hearts. Today, Joe Newman joins us to talk about his solo project, J. Jerome 87, and his debut album, The Canyon. It was recorded in L.A., a deliberate choice for the English songwriter who's been influenced by U.S. culture.
4: We probably spend our most amount of time touring in America, and we've enjoyed it so much that I think it did affect the writing in a positive way.
3: Hear songs from The Canyon as we talk with J. Jerome 87. I'm Kaleo. This is World Cafe. There's something about this one. I was hanging on every word of his story about his wife giving birth to his daughter, which you're going to hear coming up. And I don't even have kids, and I got emotional. So we're just a few minutes away from that. This must be the place. It's Talking Heads on World Cafe.

From NPR, it's World Cafe. Hey, I'm Stephen Kaleo. I've never been a parent, or a musician for that matter, but I've talked to plenty of both. And one thing that always comes up is how having a child completely rewires the creative brain. It's something I've always found fascinating, even if it's felt just beyond my own experience. Which is why I loved this conversation with Joe Newman, co-founder of Alt-J. Hearing him describe the excitement, fear, vulnerability, and overwhelming love of becoming a father just unlocked my brain in understanding one of life's most powerful moments. That experience is at the heart of Newman's solo debut, The Canyon. Coming up, Joe, recording as J. Jerome 87, talks about the intense birth of his daughter and how it inspired Two Hearts, the most personal song he's ever written. But first, here's the album opener, Mr. Alligator. It's J. Jerome 87 on World Cafe.

0: It's J. Jerome, 87, and the song Mr. Alligator. It's the track that opens the album The Canyon. J. Jerome, 87, is the stage name of Joe Newman from the band Alt-J, and he joins me to talk about his debut record. I'm Kaleo. It's World Cafe. Joe, so good to speak again. Welcome back to the show.
1: Well, thank you very much for having me, Kaleo. I really appreciate it.
0: Of course, of course. So I want to begin with the song Two Hearts, because it feels like the centerpiece

0: expected. What were your expectations of fatherhood before you had your daughter?
1: Well, I think my expectations were kind of based on those that had become fathers before me. And it's a full-time occupation. So I knew that it was going to be relentless. But I think the details of just what that looks like isn't something you can really expect until you start experiencing it for yourself. Mm-hmm. So, I mean, you know, the straight off the bat, you've got like sleep deprivation. So that was a huge one to actually, you know, you literally can't sleep when your body's desperate to sleep because mm-hmm. you're on a routine of feeding throughout the night. You know, more broader strokes, I think what I discovered was such a profound love for something greater than myself. And actually, it's really quite unnerving and, you know, disconcerting, especially with sort of the political climate. And I'm sure every generation in sort of modern society in the last sort of 80 years probably gone through similar kind of existential worries.
0: Sure.
1: And I think you feel so insignificant, but then alongside that, there's this love that blooms inside of you that is so deeply profound that they're kind of two very odd worlds colliding. And I think that was one of the huge emotions that kind of impacted me the most, which is like a loss of my identity, but then gaining a deep desire to keep the thing that you love the most in the world alive.
0: So with the song like Two Hearts, which feels pretty autobiographical, did that come out early on in your sleep deprived every wow, you're feeling this profound feeling moment?
1: Well, you know, being there for the birth of our child, it was a home birth and we had it. It's literally over there. It's just by the sockets.
0: Wow.
1: And, you know, it's one of the most I don't think I've ever felt anything so shocking and horrifying and in my life, because ultimately the two people in the room that can deliver the baby safely are the mother and the child. It's like an endeavor that only they can go through, and you can have all the help. And we had like six paramedics that were on the scene, and they were eating all of the buffet that I had prepared because Darcy, my partner, we thought she was going into labor, but actually she was at the end of labor and we didn't realize.
0: Oh, wow.
1: So I prepared a feast, a labor feast. And I've sort of like, I had like little sections around the house that like a resting section, a yoga ball section, like pineapple. I had all this planned out and we didn't use any of it because very quickly we realized that she was about to give birth. So
0: wow.
1: all the paramedics were just eating all the snacks that I'd prepared at the table and just watching and just making the odd positive comment now and again. But then we had our midwives there as well. It certainly is an out of body experience. And I think because it was so wonderful, but equally so terrifying, I was over time, I had to process it like a trauma. And so I found that the way I was talking about it, I was kind of, there were like, you know, analogies of other things. There were the details there were the way I was feeling, the things that Darcy was saying to me during the birth. And I was sort of like creating a story as I was telling it to people around us after the birth. And then I realized that actually there's a lot of this that's really quite beautiful. And I sort of, it was a direct source of lyrical ideas for a song. And so alongside that, I had a riff that I was working on maybe 3 months after the birth. And then my partner posted an Instagram picture sort of celebrating the birth by sort of, you know, a picture of her

0: heavily pregnant, and underneath the caption was two hearts in one body.
1: Yeah.
0: And I was like, is that your phrase? Did you come up with that?
1: Because I'm going to steal it.
0: Yeah. And she was like, yeah, I think so. I mean, I don't think I've taken it from anywhere else. And I was like, because I would really love to use that in this song. And I had these guitar chords that were really quite moving. And I was sort of very attached to, but I couldn't find a lyrical balance for the feelings that the chords were giving me until I saw that Instagram post. So that became the bedrock of the idea. And then around that, I started sewing together all of these observations I was making to people about the birth. So it was kind of, it came from so many conversations, but it's probably the most autobiographical piece of work I've written.
1: Well, let's connect some memories for some fathers out there, some parents out there. Here is Two Hearts from J. Jerome 87 here on World Cafe.
2: Two hearts in one body.

0: That's Two Hearts on World Cafe. It's from J. Jerome 87. We are talking with Joe Newman of Alt-J, who performs as J. Jerome 87. His debut solo album is called The Canyon. You said if you stayed at home to make this record, you wouldn't have gotten the results that you were looking for. Why L.A.?
1: Well, I think over time within Britain, I think we've been prescribed American culture quite regularly. And to such a routine that it's almost consistent within our everyday lives. Growing up, there's TV, there's film, there's music, there's art, there's literature, and we're absorbing it from across the pond. I think, you know, one of my first sort of main contact points with American music was a soul compilation that my dad was playing religiously, and I got the CD when I was a little older, and I listened to it, you know, so much, you know, I wore it out.

0: I knew that if I was going to go solo for a period of time and sort of be autonomous from the band, I think I needed to have that also with finding a new producer. And I knew that I wanted to go to the grassroots of where I was, you know, first inspired, which was America. And I also wanted to find my very own Wrecking Crew. And so I thought LA session musicians. And so all of the producers we looked at were in and around LA. Mm-hmm. And then I had one meeting with Carlos de la Garza, and he was so self-assured, and he was so connected to the music. And he immediately just laid his cards on the table and said, I would love to work on this. Mm-hmm. And I think I needed to hear that from someone. And that felt really, really, it was such a welcoming feeling, I suppose.
1: And you brought up the Wrecking Crew, which I thought was, when I saw that was like one of the touchstones for the record, I absolutely loved that, because they are responsible for so much great American music, you know, from the Beach Boys and Pet Sounds. Was there a record that you, or a project or something that you heard their work and you're like, wow, these cats are cool. I would love my own Wrecking Crew.
0: Well, initially, the reason why I sort of referenced the Wrecking Crew was I was worried about going solo because I had been so fortunate to attain a good working relationship with a band that built this special relationship that was, and it was so, there was so much chemistry that I was daunted by the idea of working with other musicians. So I used the Wrecking Crew as a perfect example of like these, you know, day players that were so prolific. They had a working relationship with each other that was actually really quite remarkable. And I just wanted to find that through a producer who had ties in the LA music scene. It was really as a signifier of actually the chemistry I was looking for, because ultimately the reason why I wanted a live band was because Alt-J typically record things, everything's recorded separately, and we build it up like Lego, and then we have this wonderful finished object, but it's all a discipline where everything is recorded on its own.
1: Separate, yeah.
0: And I wanted to have the spine of this album being a dynamic that we haven't heard of before.
1: Yeah. And I think this would be a good way to give an example of how that can come together. Because if you told me that Alt-J was going to make a record that had three women doing backing vocals, doing harmonies, my brain would break. Take a listen to this.

0: That's Quaaludes, and man, it sounds so good. But you never know how these things will turn out. Like, what was it like to be in the room? Because you now get to share that kind of experience as it happens.
1: I mean, it's pretty astounding just how amazing these musicians were, first and foremost. I mean, they'd come in, I don't believe they'd even listen to the record. They'd listen to it once in the studio. They would then listen to it a second time and notate. And then the third time they were listening to it, they were playing through the track, and it was the first recording of many versions, but it sounded like I was listening to the record. So there was something so effortless about what I was witnessing that it was just very exciting. And the same was for the singers. They picked up everything so quickly.
0: You're listening to World Cafe. I'm here with Joe Newman of Alt-J. He performs as J. Jerome 87. His debut solo album is called The Canyon. You've got track stars, you got cult-like preachers, you got LA club members. I feel like I know some of these folks. Do you see the characters in these songs as distinctly American?
1: I think on an abstract level, they're just shapes and colors. And then when I start applying more of the lyrical details, it's very quickly sucks through this American kind of tube. And so, yes, it then becomes part of a landscape that in my mind is an American landscape. Mm-hmm. And, you know, I think one of the greatest perks of my career was when we slowly discovered just how much the America were enjoying Alt-J music, and like I was just like for a cricket term that your listeners might not be familiar with, it knocked me for six. I think I did unconsciously at first lean into that, and I started singing to the greatest audience. You know, America is our biggest market as a band, to not get too industry about it. We probably spend the most amount of time touring in America. And we've been incredibly lucky, and we've enjoyed it so much that I think it did affect the writing in a positive way. And at the same time, I had ingested so much American films and music that it wasn't really even something I realized I was doing until maybe The Dream. And we were doing promo for that album as a band, and we were saying that it was a love letter to America. And I feel like it's a correspondence now, mm-hmm. you know, almost, you
0: from
1: know,
0: from you in America back to the band.
1: Yeah. Yeah. It's been really cool. So yeah, it is very American centric.
0: What would you say about the protagonist in Brush Me Like a Horse?
1: Well, you know, there was a point where there wasn't really a story to it, but actually the more I started processing the overall feel of the song, it was kind of linked to a friend of mine that was going through a bit of a metamorphosis where, without going into too much detail, he was being treated in a way that was certainly deeply unfair, but it wasn't, I don't want to say it too, again, I won't say the details, but what I did is I used that situation as an analogy for someone who was like slowly turning into a horse, and they were turning into this horse, and the world around them started forgetting that they were turning into a horse and started treating them like they were a horse. And so it's this kind of nightmare, Erie, Indiana style setup of like, just a kid. Yeah, Erie, Indiana.
0: Erie, Indiana. My God, you did ingest a lot of American culture if you're pulling that, man.
1: It was probably 7 out of the 10 things I watched was American. And, you know, and it was these kind of like dark, kind of surreal stories, that almost sci-fi. And it has this element to it, this song. So it is like someone is slowly turning into a horse. And then ultimately the people they love in their life the most are now caring for a horse, and they don't realize that they ever even had a son.
0: Wow.
1: So that's one side of it. And then obviously I like to keep the lyrics quite vague, but actually the thing that lifts the vagueness of the lyrics is being provocative with the lyrics and creating these kind of like surreal, sexually charged ideas. And I think that's the playful balance, I think, that I like to kind of like spin.
0: Let's take a listen to it. It's J. Jerome 87, Brush Me Like a Horse.

0: Brush Me Like a Horse. It's J. Jerome 87 here on World Cafe. J. Jerome 87 is Joe Newman of Alt-J. His debut solo album is called The Canyon. Joe, always a pleasure. Congrats on the record. Please come back and see us again soon.
1: Thanks, man. Really appreciate it.
0: We're back in a minute with more World Cafe. Welcome back to World Cafe. I am Kaleo. Really enjoyed my conversation with Joe Newman of Alt-J. He performs solo as J. Jerome 87, and his debut album is out now. It's called The Canyon. Hat tip to our producer, Miguel Perez, for his work on The Session. Here is new music from U2, Street of Dreams.

One of my favorite records of 2026, that's Rat Boys from the record Singing to an Empty Chair. The song is Anywhere. Also Geese with 100 Horses and U2 at the top, new music, Street of Dreams. We're back in a minute with new music from Blondshell on World Cafe.

Welcome back. It's World Cafe. And here's a song title that you actually don't want to hear coming out of a doctor's mouth, particularly when they're talking about your blood pressure. It's called Heart Has to Work So Hard. Let's avoid that. Here's Blondshell.

0: things bigger than my body that I would eat, I'll start a croissant. It might take a while. Boy, is it going to taste good. And then I can explain to my doctor why my heart has to work so hard. That puts the wraps on this. Did I even say John Mayer? Yeah, there you knew that, though. That puts the wraps on this edition of The Cafe. Appreciate you listening. And thanks to our affiliates nationwide who make this show possible. We produce this program from WXPN at the University of Pennsylvania in Philadelphia. I'm Stephen Kaleo. 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

From NPR, it's World Cafe. Hey, I am Kaleo. Coming up, new music from Leon Bridges, teaming up with members of the British dance collective Jungle to make a record that sounds like Paul Simon's Rhythm of the Saints. You can hide the way. I thought I might have your attention with that. The song is called Light the Way, and it is from his new record, Happiness Anytime. That is coming your way, as well as new music from Brandon Flowers, who, yes, has gone country. So hold me in your arms, I think I'm going under. You'll hear that song, Plans, coming up today. Plus, we go into the archives for a live performance from Nancy Griffin. As well as music from Lord Michigander and Fontaines D.C. Join us, won't you? This is World Cafe. Look, I know you probably can't catch every minute of every episode of World Cafe. Heck, I work on the show and I can't. But that doesn't mean you want to miss the stuff. So we've got recent sessions up with Thundercat, Josh Groban, and Annabelle Dinda. You can find it at worldcafe.org. And this show gets started with World Party when the rainbow comes.

Welcome one, welcome all. I'm Stephen Kaleo. It's World Cafe. And the story is from the Vegas Strip to Nashville's Music Row. And I'm talking about Brandon Flowers. Killers frontman has a new solo record due out August 21st. It's called Thrasher. And yep, he went to Nashville to make a country record. And I think it sounds pretty good. I mean, Sam's Town, in a lot of ways, is like a country Springsteen nod, which I know doesn't make any sense, but this song does. It's called Plans. Like I said, Brandon Flowers.

It's Jason Singer, who performs as Michigander from the album Over Before You Know It. The song is called Freaking Out. Also heard Lord with Royals and Noah Kahan, The Great Divide. A few live performances headed your way when we get back to World Cafe. Live from the archives, it's World Cafe. I'm Kaleo, in the vault, pulling out live recordings from bands and artists who have visited over the last 35 years. And it was the mid-1990s when Nancy Griffith, folkabilly queen, made her debut on the Cafe. And we saved this recording for our second ever compilation, Live at the World Cafe. Here is Nancy Griffith performing It's a Hard Life, live from the archives.

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John Martin, the British folk singer with May You Never, recorded live for the World Cafe. 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Hey, I'm Kaleo with new music from Mary in the Junkyard. This is Blood on World Cafe.

Fontaine's D.C. on World Cafe with Televised Mind. Also, The Clash, Paul Simonon taking lead vocals for the Guns of Brixton, and new music from Mary in the Junkyard, Blood. Stay close, a few more songs to go here on World Cafe.

Welcome back. It's World Cafe. Hey, I am Kaleo. Leon Bridges has a new album due out at the end of September called Happiness Anytime. And you know how a few years back he teamed up with Krungbin to make something soulful yet psychedelic? This time he's teaming up with the British trio Jungle, or at least two of the three members, J. Lloyd Watson and Lydia Kito, to make something that sounds like Fela Kuti. Kind of cool. Here's the song Light the Way. It's Leon Bridges.

0: Why did you have an ill-advised romantic relationship in the middle of July? Because Katie Lang told me to have a summer fling. I don't think a lot of friends would understand that behavior, but good enough for me. That's from her record, Invincible Summer, and I hope that your summer continues to be invincible, or at least tolerable. That does it for us. 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We produce this program from WXPN at the University of Pennsylvania in Philadelphia. I run out the clock real well. I'm Stephen Kaleo. We catch you on the next World Cafe.
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0: 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This is Miles.
1: And this is Dave. We got a great show for you tonight. We had to kind of pick a theme, and so it's a blast in the past.
0: Yeah, the powers that be came in and said, you guys should do a theme tonight. And we're like, we never do a theme. Our theme is always live.
1: Yeah, that's our theme. But we are, I think the...
0: we're going to go back in time and just
1: yeah, it goes
0: hit
1: all the way back.
0: Stuff.
1: I think the 72 is probably the oldest and the
0: and
1: newest.
0: Nothing newer than 1999.
1: Yeah, that's it.
0: So, yeah. So we'll have some fun with it and maybe hit you with some stuff that we don't play on the show maybe often enough. So let's get into it. Here's some Crosby, Stills, and Nash. Here where live music matters.
1: 1997.

0: Hi, welcome back to Dead or Alive live music from our Grateful Dead and beyond. And we went way beyond. We went to Crosby, Stills, and Nash, 1997. And then we did a little Bob Marley, Exodus.
1: That was way back in 1980.
0: 1980. And finished up with Bob Weir, Chain of Fools. That was in Denver in 1997.
1: Yeah, Fiddler's Green. Yeah, I saw a couple of shows at Fiddler's Green. Kind of an interesting place to see a show. I don't know if it's even around anymore. But anyway, yeah, we're gonna keep the ball rolling here with some music. This is 90.3 KNBA. And if you're not in the area or you're not going to be in the area, you can always stream this station at www.knba.org. But right now, let's get into some Bruce Hornsby. See how that rhymed? Get that?
0: Very good, Miles.

Okay, I got a beer in my hand. A miracle happened once in Texas. We had one beer, we passed it around, and it was B.B. King's beer, and everybody took a sip, and everybody got some. And we're going to pass this beer around, and everybody just sort of wet their tongue and pass it around, and we'll see if there's some left when it gets back up here. The beer is moving. 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

0: Welcome back to Dead or Alive, live music from the Grateful Dead and beyond with Miles and Dave. Well, we had a great first hour, Miles.
1: Yeah, boy, I tell you. So let's see what happens at the second hour, because we're going to kick it off with a great jam, and we're going to dig deep for this one. So
0: these guys are at the Sphere right now, and if you have an opportunity to go to the Fish page, you can see some of the antics they're putting on the screen.
1: Yeah, I had some friends there this past weekend, and they were posting stuff on Facebook. It's all very cool. So anyway, yeah, Fish live from their hometown of Burlington, Vermont, here on Dead or Alive. This one's going back to 1988.

0: don't know if you was here when this thing got kicked off, but if you weren't, you missed Mr. Sonny Landreth. Come on up here, Sonny. Woo! Sonny kicks some
1: serious. That song is called A Living
2: Nightmare.
1: It's a
2: big waiver coming up here, too, from time to time.
1: Living through it.
2: We have Mr. Peter Marietta on harp.
3: That was written by Finch, our drummer. And every note of that is written out and transcribed. It took us months to learn it. We're glad to have premiered it here at Sam's.

0: Weaver.
1: Dee Marietta, the Texicali Horns. Woo, man. Deborah Dopkin.
2: Well, well, well. Thanks, little Dixie Chicken here from Little Feet. Live in New Orleans at Jazz Fest, actually, 1999. And some good vintage Little Feet. And before that, of course, Phish with the Curtain Width. Going back to 1988. And this is Dead or Alive, where live music matters. This is Miles.
3: And this is Dave. We really appreciate you sticking around and listening to the station. We love doing this stuff for you. We hope you like the music. And, you know, you can always contribute to the station, too. Well, who is that?
2: Somebody calling in with a request. We've got the last half hour of the show pretty dialed in, so sorry. But... it is time to say goodnight because we got a nice long Grateful Dead jam for you going back to, 1980,
3: yeah. Yeah. It's the New Year's shows.
2: Yeah, the New Year's run from 1980. So anyway, so I'm going to ask you to turn to the people most important to you and never let a day go by that they don't know just how much you love them, folks, because it is important.
3: It is very important. And like my mother always said, Dave, keep an open mind because something just might fall in. And if you listen to the news, you know how much stuff is out there that's not true. So keep an open mind, but keep it closed.
2: I think your mom and my mom are dancing around in the stars to this next jam. So anyway,
3: let's jump into it, Mom.
2: We'll see y'all next week.
3: Yeah, goodbye.

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0: I'm John DiLiberto, and you're hearing echoes from PRX. Ahead this hour, I've got a release that is kind of close to the heart of echoes. Singer Sheila Chandra has been a friend of the show, and we've recorded her live a couple of times and interviewed her many times. Our first live recording was at her home in Glastonbury in 1993. Now, two pieces from that performance are on a new collection of live recordings called Echo, and the first single released from it is her Echo's performance of Ever So Lonely.
1: Ever so lonely.
0: A track by Sheila Chandra, recorded live on Echoes and now appearing on her album, Echo. I'm debuting it for you today on Echoes from her album Myopia, His Honest Obel, and Broken Sleep.

You're hearing echoes from PRX, and I'm John DiLiberto. I've got Sheila Chandra ahead, and in this set, we're going to hear Kareen. But let's start with Marconi Union. This is off their album Multiform Ambient Transmissions, Volume 3.

boards of Canada with Hydrogen, Helium, Lithium, Leviathan from their latest album, Inferno. That came out of the Kadeen, and I am just in love with this album. Physics, Universal, Love Language. And we heard Elswin from that, and you can hear a really wonderful interview with Kadeen. Just dig back a little bit in the Echoes podcast. Also in the Echoes podcast, Michael Stearns and Robert Rich talking about their album Reunion of Breath and Waves. We heard Opening Sky from that, and that album is the Echoes CD of the month of August 2026. Ahead of Michael Stearns and Robert Rich, David Darling, who we lost a while back, Song of the Rain from the album Gratitude, such a wonderful cellist, and Marconi Union up at the top. Coming up in the next half hour, it's going to be Sheila Chandra and Earth Eater as Echoes continues from PRX. We don't just play the music on Echoes, we talk to the artists who make the music. 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From Brian Eno to Lorena McKennett, we hear the story behind the music and musicians. 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

You're hearing echoes from PRX, and I'm John DiLiberto. I've got some liminal drifter ahead, but let's start with Sheila Chandra. 46 years ago, I was in London for the very first time, interviewing musicians like Kate Bush, Depeche Mode, Ultravox, Mark Shreve, and Vangelis. But everywhere I went, I kept hearing this song with an amazing singer riding on waves of Indian tabla, sitars, and a melody that would not leave my head. That was the group Monsoon, fronted by 16-year-old Sheila Chandra, singing Ever So Lonely. She went on to a solo career that reached its apex with a trio of albums on Real World Records, weaving My Ancestors' Voices, The Zen Kiss, and Bone Crone Drone. Other than some work with the experimental Ganges Orchestra and a few offshoots like a song on one of the Lord of the Rings movies, she hasn't recorded new material since 1996, and no recordings after 2013. Sadly, Sheila suffered some medical maladies, including burning mouth syndrome, which rendered singing and even talking excruciatingly painful. That is just so tragic. But now, Sheila is releasing a new album of live recordings from across the years, and she selected two pieces from her 1993 Echoes performance, including the first single to be released, Ever So Lonely, Eyes Ocean. It takes me back to that tiny cottage in Glastonbury, sitting 6 feet in front of Sheila Chandra in full Indian regalia. I want to take you there now.

Felsman and Tiley with a song I can't get out of my head, and I definitely like it there, Always You, with vocals and lyrics by Woods. That came out of Liminal Drifter and Aquatic Whisper, and I started with Sheila Chandra, recorded live on Echoes 33 years ago. That track now leads her album Echo, which is not named for us, but the mythological Greek nymph. There's also another track from her Echoes performance on that recording. Coming up, I've got Earth Eater. You can get a playlist for today's Echoes on our website. That is at echoes.org. Here's Michael Whalen and a track whose lead line might remind you of Vangelis.

bit of Ryan Farish there from his album Wild as the Wind, and that came out of Earth Eater from an album I just love, Heavenly Body. If I'm the Bottle, You're the Message. We heard Practical Amnesia, which is a song about forgetting the pain of childbirth, so, you know, you can do it all over again. Before Earth Eater, Michael Whalen, a really great album called Standing Near Infinity, kind of a Vangelis-style lead line on that, but definitely a different kind of rhythmic track. Out of Body, the name of that tune. I'm John DiLiberto. Thanks for being with me in this first hour of Echoes today. If you want to reach out to us, you can do it on our website. That is at echoes.org. That's echoes, echoes.org. O-R-G. You're hearing Echoes from PRX. Ahead in the next hour, one of the unique voices in rock music, Jonathan Myberg. He is the main force in the band Shearwater. I've got music off their album, The New World. We're also going to hear Beth Orton from her release, The Ground Above. I dig it out in the next hour of Echoes from PRX. Racing through the

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0: I'm John DiLiberto, and you're hearing echoes from PRX. I've got music from our August 2026 CD of the month, Reunion of Breath and Waves by Michael Stearns and Robert Rich. I've also got a single by Peter Gabriel. He's been drip, drip, dripping singles from his album, Oh I.
1: Mozo was a broken man.

unity. Peter Gabriel, I've got music from him, and we'll hear from Australian electronic musician Jim Ottaway. He's got an album called Treasures of Light. It's one of the many treasures you'll find this hour on Echoes. From the album Hello Baby OK, this is Elder Island.

You're hearing Echoes from PRX, and I'm John DiLiberto. I've got music by Ava Waves and Peter Gabriel ahead, but let's start with our August CD of the month, Michael Stearns and Robert Rich, Reunion of Breath and Waves. This is Your Own Path.

Hines with Closer to You from the EP Dancer. And that came out of Peter Gabriel with One by One, the Bright Side Mix for his last couple of albums. He's been doing Bright Side Mixes and Dark Side Mixes. This is off the album O.I. That came out of Ava Waves with Seahorse from Chrysalis. And Frankie Rose ahead of that, Manifest from her album Gila. Up at the top, Michael Stearns, Robert Rich, Your Own Path from the album Reunion of Breath and Waves, the August 2026 CD of the month. I've got a wonderful review of this album up on our website. 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

You're hearing Echoes from PRX, and I'm John DiLiberto. Music from Jim Ottaway ahead, but first, here's Flor Laurentienne.

Jim Ottaway, Fragments of Fate, the 2026 mix from his album Treasures of Light, and that came out of Shearwater. Evensong from the album The New World. And up at the top, Fleur Laurentienne. Coming up, I've got James Asher teaming up with Sandeep Raval and Mike Booth. Really cool album called Polychromatic Meditations. If you think you missed something I played on Echoes today, you can locate it in the playlist, and you can locate that at echoes.org. Here's Beth Orton, and I'll miss you.

time was ever.

0: James Asher, Sandeep Raval, and Mike Booth. Astral Voyage from the album Polychromatic Meditations. And that came out of Beth Orton off her album The Ground Above. I'm John DiLiberto. Thank you so much for being with me in the second hour of Echoes today. If you want to reach out to us, we would love to hear from you. You can do that at echoes.org. Jeff Town is the producer of Echoes. 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

0: KNDA thanks James Fitterling and Gloria Eldridge, members of our Northern Lights Circle, donors who are ensuring KNBA's future. 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
3: Live from NPR News, I'm Jael Snyder. Tuesday's primary elections have set the finalists for the battleground state of Michigan's next governor. Quinn Kleinfelter of member station WDET reports a Democrat following the footsteps of a popular governor will vie against a Republican backed by President Trump.
4: The president was unhappy. Congressman John James decided to leave the GOP's razor-thin House majority to run for governor. He eventually endorsed James over Perry Johnson, who campaigned as a Trump-esque outsider businessman. But James says his primary victory marks the start of a fight against a Democratic Party veering too far from the mainstream.
5: We offer freedom, they offer socialism. We offer change, they offer continued decline. We offer common sense, they offer crazy.
4: James faces Democrat Jocelyn Benson, Michigan's Secretary of State, who is a kind of heir apparent to term-limited Governor Gretchen Whitmer. For NPR News, I'm Quinn Kleinfelter in Detroit.
3: Tuesday's primaries in five states also shape congressional races in November. In Kansas, Democrats have chosen the Reverend Adam Hamilton as their nominee for the U.S. Senate seat held by Republican Roger Marshall.
6: I don't know about you, but many times I've looked at Washington and thought, this is wrong. This is not who we are. We simply have to do better. By the way, this isn't a Republican or Democrat thing. All of us, Republicans and Democrats, care about decency and humanity.
3: Hamilton is the leader of the country's largest United Methodist Church. Primary voters also went to the polls in Virginia, Missouri, Washington State, and Michigan, where a key race for an open Senate seat has yet to be called. President Trump is in Las Vegas, expected to deliver remarks at a casino later this afternoon. He arrived there after attending a fundraiser at his golf club outside Los Angeles last night. Before touching down, the L.A. County Sheriff's Department said a man was arrested after allegedly posing a potential threat to Trump. Some working coal miners in Appalachia now suffering from incurable black lung disease at a rate not seen since the 1970s. Howard Berkus reports on the key findings in a new study from federal researchers.
7: You have to go back to 1978 to find the same rate of black lung disease, more than 30%, for working coal miners in Kentucky, Virginia, and West Virginia who spent more than 24 years underground. That's what epidemiologists found at the National Institute for Occupational Safety and Health when testing coal miners in the last 5 years. Scott Laney led the research.
8: It's very frustrating to have spent my career working on this and trying to prevent this terrible disease and every year seeing it get worse and worse and worse.
7: Silica dust is blamed and a new federal regulation is supposed to protect miners, but enforcement is on hold indefinitely given opposition from the mining industry. For NPR News, I'm Howard Berkus.
3: This is NPR News. The maker of products like Tide, Dawn, and Pampers beefing up its health and wellness offerings. Procter & Gamble is buying a supplement maker in a multi-billion dollar deal. From member station WVXU, Tanner Weingartner reports.
9: Cincinnati-based Procter & Gamble says it will acquire supplement brand Thorne for $3.8 billion in cash. Thorne focuses on science-backed products like vitamins, hormone support, gut health, protein powders, and more. The move signals the consumer goods giant's aim to become a bigger player in a lucrative and rapidly growing health and wellness market that attracts younger buyers under 40. P&G currently owns brands like Metamucil and Align Probiotics. A closing date is expected in the fourth quarter of this year. P&G shares rose in afternoon trading following the announcement. For NPR News, I'm Tana Weingartner in Cincinnati.
3: Air raid alerts in Kyiv. Emergency officials in the Ukrainian capital say 14 people have been killed and more than 20 others injured in the latest Russian missile and drone strikes that started after midnight Wednesday. Authorities say buildings have been damaged in several areas of Kyiv. Financial markets in Asia advancing in Wednesday trading. Both Japan's benchmark Nikkei and South Korean shares have added more than 3%. The advances follow Tuesday's rally on Wall Street amid stronger-than-expected profit reports. The S&P 500 jumped 1.8%, topping its all-time high set in June. I'm Giles Snyder, NPR News.
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7: Live from NPR News in Washington, I'm Dave Mattingly. A closely watched Democratic Senate race in Michigan remains too close to call this morning following primaries in five states. The Associated Press has yet to declare a winner in Michigan's Democratic primary between Congresswoman Haley Stevens, a moderate, and progressive candidate Abdul El-Sayed. The eventual winner will face Republican Congressman Mike Rogers in November. In Missouri, incumbent Congressman Wesley Bell won the Democratic primary in that state's first congressional district as he seeks re-election in November. Bell defeated former Congresswoman Cori Bush, who was hoping to return to Capitol Hill. Afterwards, Bush told supporters in St. Louis she's still a fighter.
8: What I am is that same fighter that stood up for you before. I don't have to have a title to fight for my people, St. Louis.
7: Bell received nearly 60% of the vote in what was the most expensive election primary in Missouri this year. He will face Republican Paul Berry and Libertarian Tom Schmitz in November. With the November elections 3 months away, NPR's Hanzilo Wong says a longstanding legal protection for eligible voters in most states is in effect.
9: What's known as the 90-day quiet period before federal elections is beginning in the 44 states, plus Washington, D.C., that must follow the 1993 National Voter Registration Act. Those states are supposed to have finished any program for systematically removing ineligible voters from their rolls. Congress passed this ban on late mass purges to make sure any eligible voters who mistakenly get flagged have enough time to resolve problems and vote. But the Trump administration and Republican officials in states like Ohio are pushing courts to change how that ban works. They argue it does not apply to programs for removing non-U.S. citizens. The Supreme Court has agreed to hear an Arizona case about this issue during its next term. In 2024, the High Court allowed a late purge in Virginia that canceled registrations of U.S. citizens eligible to vote. Anzila Wong, NPR News.
7: The man accused of starting one of the wildfires burning near Spokane, Washington, remains held on bond. Anna King with Northwest Public Broadcasting says the suspect appeared in court yesterday via video link.
10: The purpose of the hearing was to determine release conditions for the 37-year-old Aaron Forrest Farinacci. He was arrested Monday by investigators who found a lighter and waterproof matches in his possession. The Spokane Sheriff's Office said a witness saw him crouching in the grass near where the Old Trails fire started. That was the first of three fires that started on Saturday, burning through neighborhoods in Spokane. At the court hearing, Judge Tony Hazel read the release conditions.
11: The court will adopt the $1 million bond that's already in place.
10: For NPR News, I'm Anna King in Spokane, Washington.
7: Farinacci is to be arraigned tomorrow. This is NPR News from Washington. The Trump administration is planning to close five small diplomatic posts, saying the move will save millions of dollars a year. The State Department says the closings won't affect Americans abroad, as NPR's Michelle Kellerman reports.
12: The State Department is closing down the embassy in the Caribbean island of Grenada and the consulates in Nagoya, Japan, and Medan, Indonesia, as well as small posts in Winnipeg, Canada, and Douala, Cameroon. The diplomatic offices have only a small number of employees. In Indonesia's case, the local guards far outnumber the four staffers at the consulate. The State Department has told Congress that the moves will save about $4.5 million a year. Last month, the department closed its consulate in Peshawar, Pakistan. It's moving ahead with plans to reopen embassies in Syria, Venezuela, and Libya. Michelle Kellerman, NPR News, the State Department.
7: Wall Street is coming off a day of record high closes, in part because of some stronger corporate earnings reports. The Dow added 907 points yesterday, or more than 1.5%. It finished the trading day above the 54,000 mark for the first time. The S&P 500 also closed at an all-time high, gaining 136 points or more than 1.75%. The S&P finished the day at 7,736. The Nasdaq gained more than 2.5%. Investors were encouraged by the latest earnings numbers from companies such as Palantir Technologies, Caterpillar, and McDonald's. I'm Dave Mattingly, NPR News, in Washington.
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suffering like a silk garment, or a spot of blue ink, looking for light and finding a hole where there shouldn't be one. I cannot communicate.

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3: Live from NPR News in Washington, I'm Windsor Johnston. A key Senate race in Michigan remains too close to call, with votes still being counted in a closely watched Democratic primary. Across the country, Tuesday's elections delivered victories for establishment Democrats, progressive candidates, and several Republicans backed by President Trump. NPR's Sage Miller reports the results underscored divisions within both parties while setting the stage for the fall midterms.
4: Progressive Democrats scored another win this election cycle when voters in Michigan's 7th congressional district picked Will Lawrence as their nominee. Democrats hope to flip the seat away from first-time Republican Congressman Tom Barrett. But establishment Democrats won in Missouri and Virginia. Missouri Congressman Wesley Bell beat progressive former Congresswoman Cori Bush. Despite a record-low approval rating, Trump still has a strong grip on his party. The Trump-backed candidate won the Republican nomination in a congressional race in Washington state, and Trump's candidates also won in two races for governor in Kansas and Michigan. Sage Miller, NPR News.
3: A man detained at a federal immigration detention center in Newark, New Jersey, has died. Edwin Giovanni Lopez Cornejo is the second person who's died at the facility in 8 months. NPR's Vanessa Romo reports.
5: In recent months, Delaney has become the site of intense protest over poor living conditions, and Lopez's death has renewed calls for greater oversight. Local leaders and lawmakers report they're often barred from inspections and visits. New Jersey Congresswoman Ana Lilia Mejia says officials need unencumbered access to all detention centers, including those run by private contractors.
6: We cannot allow our government to pick and choose who has a right to life under their care. And we have to hold these for-profit corporations, Geo Group and CoreCivic, to account.
5: In a statement, DHS says comprehensive medical care is provided from the moment detainees arrive and throughout their stay. Vanessa Romo, NPR News.
3: Stockpiles of U.S. missiles are running low as the war with Iran enters its 6th month. NPR's Kat Lonsdorf reports the Army has used up most of its long-range attack missiles.
7: It's all classified. The Pentagon doesn't give out the numbers of missiles that have been used. We do know that there have been more than 15,000 Iranian targets hit during this war. Many of those have been in the massive U.S. airstrikes that the U.S. was carrying out earlier. Now, we should note that many senior military officials and analysts believe that the U.S. does have sufficient supply of offensive weapons for now, despite those shortages I just mentioned. You know, one of the concerns with running low on these precision missiles is that it takes years to replenish them.
3: NPR's Kat Lonsdorf reporting. This is NPR News. Some working coal miners in Appalachia are now suffering from incurable black lung disease at a rate not seen since the 1970s. Howard Berkus reports on the key finding in a new study from federal researchers.
8: You have to go back to 1978 to find the same rate of black lung disease, more than 30%, for working coal miners in Kentucky, Virginia, and West Virginia who spent more than 24 years underground. That's what epidemiologists found at the National Institute for Occupational Safety and Health when testing coal miners in the last 5 years. Scott Laney led the research.
9: It's very frustrating to have spent my career working on this and trying to prevent this terrible disease and every year seeing it get worse and worse and worse.
8: Silica dust is blamed and a new federal regulation is supposed to protect miners, but enforcement is on hold indefinitely given opposition from the mining industry. For NPR News, I'm Howard Berkus.
3: A discarded SpaceX rocket stage was expected to hit the moon after drifting through space for more than a year. The Falcon 9 upper stage was projected to strike the lunar surface at roughly 5,400 miles an hour. Scientists said the impact could create a new crater and offer data on lunar dust and crater formation. The event is also raising broader concerns about debris traveling beyond Earth's orbit. On Wall Street, Dow futures are up 150 points at this hour. This is NPR News in Washington.
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9: Live from NPR News in Washington, I'm Windsor Johnston. Iran says it's getting closer to an agreement with Oman to temporarily open the Strait of Hormuz. NPR's Hadil Al-Shalchi reports Qatari and U.S. officials are citing progress in a broader deal to reopen the waterway.
10: Qatar's foreign ministry said that talks on reopening the Strait of Hormuz were in the, quote, very progressive stages and that a draft was being circulated among parties. It said that no deal has been reached yet. Secretary of State Marco Rubio said that there were, quote, progress in talks, but not finality yet. Iran and Oman said they were getting close to their own deal to temporarily open the strait. Iranian officials said they would use an intermediate route whereby ships enter the Persian Gulf using an Iranian-controlled route and exit using an Omani-controlled one. The Iranian foreign ministry said a deal was contingent on the U.S. lifting its blockade on Iranian ports. Hadil Al-Shalchi, NPR News, Istanbul.
9: The Democratic Senate primary in Michigan is emerging as a test of the party's progressive wing. Former state health director Abdul El-Sayed appears to be poised for a win, though the race has not yet been called. Meanwhile, the race for the Democratic nomination for Michigan governor is now set. Quinn Kleinfelter of member station WDET reports.
11: The president was unhappy Congressman John James decided to leave the GOP's razor-thin House majority to run for governor. He eventually endorsed James over Perry Johnson, who campaigned as a Trump-esque outsider businessman. But James says his primary victory marks the start of a fight against a Democratic Party veering too far from the mainstream.
12: We offer freedom, they offer socialism. We offer change, they offer continued decline. We offer common sense, they offer crazy.
11: James faces Democrat Jocelyn Benson, Michigan's Secretary of State, who is a kind of heir apparent to term-limited Governor Gretchen Whitmer. For NPR News, I'm Quinn Kleinfelter in Detroit.
9: President Trump is in Las Vegas today, where he's expected to highlight his economic agenda and drum up support for Republican candidates ahead of the midterms. The White House says Trump will promote his tax and manufacturing policies while arguing Republicans are better positioned to tackle inflation and high living costs. The FDA could decide today whether to approve the first flu vaccine that uses mRNA technology. NPR's Rob Stein reports it was developed by Moderna.
13: Moderna tested the vaccine in more than 40,000 people and found that, number one, it looks safe, and number two, it appears to produce stronger protection than traditional flu vaccines in people age 50 and older. Based on that, independent FDA advisors voted unanimously in June to recommend that the FDA approve Emflusiva.
9: NPR's Rob Stein reporting. This is NPR News. Chipotle Mexican Grill has removed jalapenos from some of its restaurants tied to a salmonella outbreak in Minnesota. The fast food chain says it's pulled the product from restaurants across the country as a precaution. This comes as the FDA investigates a cyclospora outbreak tied to iceberg lettuce that sickened thousands of people in the U.S. The fast food chain McDonald's is often viewed as an economic bellwether, but sales in the U.S. have slowed much more than the company expected in the latest quarter. NPR's Alina Selyuk reports.
14: McDonald's says its sales in the U.S. grew less than 1% between April and June. At the same time, other chains like KFC and Chipotle saw strong demand. And McDonald's says it had overwhelmed its stores with too many complicated launches. There was marketing around K-pop Demon Hunters, then the World Cup, a new lineup of drinks like craft sodas, and big changes in the value meals, removing old deals for buy one, get one free, and introducing new ones with items under $3 or $4. All this was too much all at once for stores and shoppers, including the most loyal ones who also saw popular digital offerings go away in their apps. And so visits to McDonald's declined in the U.S., and the company is now working on corrections. Alina Seluch, NPR News.
9: Firefighters in Greece are working to reinforce containment lines around wildfires burning west of Athens. Stronger gusts and hotter temperatures are expected in the coming days. This is NPR News.
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1: Here's my final serenade. 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
3: Live from NPR News in Washington, I'm Windsor Johnston. A key Democratic Senate race in Michigan is still too close to call, with candidates Haley Stevens and Abdul El Sayed locked in a tight contest. NPR's Tamara Keith reports the outcome could be a significant test for both the progressive wing of the Democratic Party and the outside groups that spent heavily in the race.
4: The American Democracy Project, which is linked to the pro-Israel lobbying group AIPAC, spent $32 million on ads to support Haley Stevens there. That's according to the tracking firm Ad Impact. So if she doesn't pull it out, that would be a massive defeat for them. But in Missouri's first congressional district, where that AIPAC-linked group was also the biggest ad spender, the AIPAC-favored candidate, Congressman Wesley Bell, easily defeated former Congresswoman Cori Bush in a rematch.
3: That's NPR's Tamara Keith reporting. Yemen's Iranian-backed Houthis say they've targeted a Saudi oil tanker in the northern Red Sea with a number of ballistic missiles. NPR's Hadil Al-Shalti reports the Houthis declared a blockade on Saudi ships in a major choke point that the country uses to transport oil.
5: The Houthi rebels called the targeting of the Saudi oil tanker, quote, precise. They said this strike brings the number of Saudi tankers they have attacked to 8. Saudi Arabia did not immediately comment on the strikes. Last month, the Iranian-backed group declared a blockade on Saudi ships in the Bab el-Mandeb Strait, which connects the Red Sea to the Indian Ocean and the Gulf of Aden. They said it was in retaliation for a Saudi siege in Yemen. Saudi Arabia depended on this choke point to ship oil after the disruption in the Strait of Hormuz began in February. The blockade on Bab el-Mandeb threatens to widen the U.S. war with Iran and further affect the world's oil supplies. Hadil Al-Shalchi, NPR News, Istanbul.
3: Russia carried out another round of missiles in the Ukrainian capital overnight, killing at least 17 people and wounding dozens more. NPR's Greg Myrie reports Russian forces have intensified the attacks to exploit Ukraine's lack of air defenses.
6: Russia fired more than two dozen ballistic and hypersonic missiles into Kyiv and its suburbs, igniting large blazes that lit up the night. At daybreak, the sky remained hazy with acrid smoke. The deadliest attack was at a train platform, where 8 people were killed while waiting for a train that was running late. Ukraine says it's exhausted its stockpile of U.S.-made Patriot air defense missiles that have limited the damage from Russian attacks in recent years. President Volodymyr Zelensky is pleading with the U.S. and other nations to resupply Ukraine. Greg Myrie, NPR News, Kyiv.
3: You're listening to NPR News from Washington. Puerto Rico will start rationing water on parts of the island this week as a worsening drought strains reservoirs. Officials say some customers will lose water service for up to 48 hours at a time under the rotating schedule. The governor has declared a drought emergency and activated the National Guard to help distribute drinking water in the hardest hit communities. Summer travelers are feeling the effects of higher prices, both at the gas pump and when booking flights. NPR's Stephen Bissaha reports domestic and international airfares have risen since the start of the U.S. war with Iran.
7: An average domestic flight last week cost about $80 more than it did a year ago, according to the travel site Kayak. Henry Brunel is a lecturer at California State University Fullerton and says even if a deal to reopen the Strait of Hormuz is reached, it'll take a long time for flights to get cheaper.
8: That's actually a similar pattern to what we saw following the Russian invasion of Ukraine. It took about a year after gas prices started going down until we saw the same pattern with airfares.
7: The average international flight was about $170 more expensive than the same time last year. Stephen Bisaha, NPR News.
3: The Iowa Pork Producers Association is planning to hand out 1,776 pork chops on a stick at this year's state fair. The 1776 pork chop salute marks the nation's 250th birthday. Pork chops on a stick are a longtime fair tradition and a favorite among visiting politicians. This is NPR.
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Where she kissed my cheek, I still feel the spot. I still feel the spot.

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5: Live from NPR News in Washington, I'm Windsor Johnston. Stockpiles of U.S. missiles are running low as the war with Iran enters its sixth month. NPR's Kat Lonsdorf reports the Army has used up most of its long-range attack missiles.
6: It's all classified. The Pentagon doesn't give out the numbers of missiles that have been used. We do know that there have been more than 15,000 Iranian targets hit during this war. Many of those have been in the massive U.S. airstrikes that the U.S. was carrying out earlier. Now, we should note that many senior military officials and analysts believe that the U.S. does have sufficient supply of offensive weapons for now, despite those shortages I just mentioned. You know, one of the concerns with running low on these precision missiles is that it takes years to replenish them.
5: That's NPR's Kat Lonsdorf reporting. President Trump on Tuesday set a deal over the Strait of Hormuz could come as soon as today. The world's largest oil company says it's seen a 33% increase in profits since April. Saudi Arabia's Aramco announced the earnings in a statement on Tuesday. NPR's Hadil Al-Shalchi reports this comes despite escalations in the Middle East.
7: Saudi Arabia's oil company Aramco said it earned a profit of $33.4 billion in adjusted net income in April through June. That's up from $25.2 billion in the same quarter last year. It's one of Aramco's largest quarterly profits in almost 4 years. Many oil companies have benefited from the war with Iran as it has driven energy prices up. Aramco had to find alternative ways to route its oil shipments as the war affected the Strait of Hormuz. It used pipelines on the Red Sea and exported millions of barrels of oil a day. But now the Red Sea route is at risk as Yemen's Iran-backed Houthis declared a blockade on Saudi ships. Hadil Al-Shalchi, NPR News, Istanbul.
5: There's still no winner in Michigan's heavily contested Democratic Senate primary. Congresswoman Haley Stevens, a moderate, is trailing her progressive opponent as ballots continue to be counted. Colin Jackson of the Michigan Public Radio Network reports.
8: Stevens' race against former public health official Abdul El-Sayed was one of the most contested primaries in the country. Nationally, some viewed it as a test of how a moderate campaign would fare against progressive politics in a purple state. Democrats see winning Michigan as key to taking back the U.S. Senate. Stevens had the establishment's support and says Democrats need to be ready for the general election.
9: Republicans are going to do everything they can to throw all the dirt, all the mud, the kitchen sink at us.
8: Outside spending was a major factor in this race. Stevens received upwards of $60 million in ad support from groups including the pro-Israel lobby, AIPAC. I'm Colin Jackson in Detroit.
5: This is NPR News. Embattled Ohio Republican Congressman Max Miller is under investigation by the House Ethics Committee after asking the panel to review allegations made by his former wife. NPR's Claudia Grisales reports Miller has released a video statement and supporting documents denying the claims.
10: In a statement on X, Miller says he is seeking the ethics probe to clear his name in connection with accusations of abuse. Those allegations were made by Miller's ex-wife, Emily Moreno, the daughter of Ohio GOP Senator Bernie Moreno. On Sunday, Miller posted an extended video statement and trove of documents to defend against the claims. However, the documents included sensitive images of the couple's minor child that his legal team has said were inadvertently shared. Following that effort, Senator Moreno said Miller, who was in a tough re-election fight, was not fit to serve. The matter has divided Republicans in Congress, but time is running out for Miller and for the party to decide whether he stays in the race. Claudia DeSalles, NPR News.
5: North Carolina Republican Congressman Chuck Edwards is ending his bid for another term in Congress. Edwards announced on social media that after what he called much prayer and reflection, he's withdrawing from the race but will serve out the rest of his current term. The announcement comes days after the House Ethics Committee recommended censuring Edwards over findings that he engaged in inappropriate conduct toward two young female staffers. Edwards has denied wrongdoing. This is NPR News.
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6: Live from NPR News in Washington, I'm Windsor Johnston. The Associated Press has called Michigan's Democratic Senate primary race for progressive candidate Abdul El Sayed. He defeated moderate Haley Stevens to win the nomination. Speaking to NPR's Morning Edition, El Sayed said Democrats face a pivotal test in the months ahead.
7: If you can build a movement brick by brick on a conversation about who we are and who we want to be, that you can take on $70 million of outside spending, an 11-to-1 spending disadvantage, by motivating people to be a part of their democracy, we look forward to continuing to build that movement to get money out of politics, put money in your pocket, Medicare for all, into November to defeat Mike Rogers, a historically corrupted congressional member in Michigan and wannabe senator.
6: El Sayed will take on Republican Mike Rogers in one of the country's most closely watched Senate races this fall. A federal judge has dismissed the seditious conspiracy case against members of the far-right Oath Keepers group at the request of the Justice Department. A jury convicted leaders of the group in connection with the January 6th attack on the U.S. Capitol building in 2021. NPR's Carrie Johnson reports.
8: A federal judge had sentenced Oath Keepers leader Stuart Rhodes to spend 18 years in prison, calling him an ongoing threat to democracy. But the Trump Justice Department backed away from the case against Rhodes and other members of the group, so Judge Amit Mehta reluctantly agreed to dismiss it. In a new court filing, the judge says the move diminishes the gravity of January 6th and denigrates the work of prosecutors and police who tried to hold the perpetrators to account. A lawyer for Stuart Rhodes says seditious conspiracy charges should never have been brought. Carrie Johnson, NPR News, Washington.
6: Stocks on Wall Street opened higher this morning on the heels of big gains Tuesday. NPR's Scott Horsley reports the Dow Jones Industrial Average jumped more than 600 points in early trading.
9: Both the Dow and the S&P 500 index closed at record highs on Tuesday, boosted by strong corporate earnings reports as well as hopes for a diplomatic resolution with Iran that might lead to a reopening of the Strait of Hormuz. The Walt Disney Company reported better-than-expected results for the quarter thanks to the billion-dollar box office success of Toy Story 5. Disney theme parks in the U.S. are also doing well, despite a drop in the number of international visitors. SpaceX reported financial results for the first time since going public earlier this summer. The company, run by Elon Musk, lost more than $500 million, as strong revenues were eclipsed by big spending, especially on artificial intelligence. Scott Horsley, NPR News, Washington.
6: President Trump is in Las Vegas today, where he's expected to highlight his economic agenda and also drum up support for Republican candidates ahead of the midterm elections. This is NPR News. China is restricting drone exports to the United States and sanctioning seven American entities in response to recent U.S. restrictions on Chinese companies. The measures come ahead of President Xi Jinping's expected visit to the U.S. next month. NPR's Jennifer Pack reports from Beijing.
10: Beijing is requiring reviews of Chinese drones, key components, and technologies for export to the U.S. in response to recent decisions by the U.S. to ban new imports of Chinese-made drones, humanoid robots, and robot dogs over national security concerns. The U.S. then added 43 more Chinese firms to a list over ties to the alleged forced labor of Uyghurs and other Muslim minorities. In both cases, the affected Chinese companies cannot export new products to the U.S. China's Commerce Ministry says the U.S. violated the recent agreement to stabilize relations with China. A spokesperson added that China's countermeasures have been restrained and hopes the U.S. can meet China halfway.
3: Jennifer Pack, NPR News, Beijing.
6: Health officials in Northern Virginia are investigating the state's first documented case of locally acquired dengue fever. The patient had not recently traveled outside of the state, but had been near someone infected during international travel. Officials believe a local mosquito likely picked up the virus from that person and later transmitted it to the second patient. There's no evidence of continued spread, and no other locally acquired cases have been reported. On Wall Street, the Dow is up 639 points. 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
1: The federal government proposes significant cuts in Colorado River water use as the resource continues to dwindle. We'll find out where tribes are in that plan. And Michigan's highest court rejected a permit for the controversial Line 5 oil pipeline. We'll hear more about these developments on the next Native America Calling.
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0: Live from NPR News in Washington, I'm Windsor Johnston. Michigan's heavily contested Democratic Senate primary has been decided. Progressive Abdul El-Sayed narrowly defeated moderate Haley Stevens. Michigan Public Radio's Russ McNamara reports the race was among the most expensive Senate primaries ever for political advertising.
1: Pro-Israel lobby AIPAC and other groups spent over $60 million on ads for Stevens and against El-Sayed. Speaking to supporters in Detroit earlier this morning, El-Sayed focused on his general election opponent, Republican former Congressman Mike Rogers, and bringing all Democrats together.
2: We have a responsibility to assure that we unite to make sure that Mike Rogers never sees the inside of the U.S. Senate.
1: This will be Rogers' second attempt at the office. He narrowly lost 2 years ago to Democrat Alyssa Slotkin. For NPR News, I'm Russ McNamara in Detroit.
0: Russia carried out another round of missiles in the Ukrainian capital overnight, killing at least 17 people. NPR's Greg Myrie reports Russian forces have intensified the attacks to exploit Ukraine's lack of air defenses.
3: Russia fired more than two dozen ballistic and hypersonic missiles into Kyiv and its suburbs, igniting large blazes that lit up the night. At daybreak, the sky remained hazy with acrid smoke. The deadliest attack was at a train platform where eight people were killed while waiting for a train that was running late. Ukraine says it's exhausted its stockpile of U.S.-made Patriot air defense missiles that have limited the damage from Russian attacks in recent years. President Volodymyr Zelensky is pleading with the U.S. and other nations to resupply Ukraine. Greg Myrie, NPR News, Kyiv.
0: Iran says it's getting closer to an agreement that would temporarily open the Strait of Hormuz. NPR's Hadil Al-Shalchi reports Qatari and U.S. officials are citing progress in a broader deal to reopen the critical waterway.
4: Qatar's foreign ministry said that talks on reopening the Strait of Hormuz were in the, quote, very progressive stages and that a draft was being circulated among parties. It said that no deal has been reached yet. Secretary of State Marco Rubio said that there were, quote, progress in talks, but not finality yet. Iran and Oman said they were getting close to their own deal to temporarily open the strait. Iranian officials said they would use an intermediate route whereby ships enter the Persian Gulf using an Iranian-controlled route and exit using an Omani-controlled one. The Iranian foreign ministry said a deal was contingent on the U.S. lifting its blockade on Iranian ports. Hadil Al-Shalchi, NPR News, Istanbul.
0: Stocks are trading higher on Wall Street at this hour. The Dow was up 612 points, the Nasdaq up 21. 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
5: You're listening to Statewide News from Alaska Public Media. I'm Ava White. The Trump administration wants to loosen offshore Arctic drilling rules that were put in place during the Obama administration. The Alaska Beacon reports that the U.S. Department of the Interior announced Monday it will propose a rule change for what it called, quote, a burdensome regulatory framework, end quote, imposed a decade ago on oil development in federal Arctic waters off Alaska's coast. Interior Department officials said in a statement that the move would spur oil development, calling the region one of America's most promising offshore resources. Details of the newly proposed rule were not available Monday. The proposal will be published in the Federal Register and subject to a 90-day public comment period. The announcement is the latest in a back-and-forth pattern of Arctic oil policy and brought quick criticism from at least one environmental group. The Center for Biological Diversity described the proposal as incredibly expensive, risky, dangerous, and uncertain. The first Trump administration also tried to reverse Obama-era rules around offshore drilling in the Arctic. The Biden administration in 2021 rescinded that proposed rule change, keeping the Obama-era rules in place. The economy in Alaska's largest city has a mix of challenges, but local business leaders are optimistic about the future. John Bittner is the president and CEO of the Anchorage Economic Development Corporation, which recently conducted an annual survey asking more than 300 local business owners about economic hurdles. Bittner says that the perception is that Anchorage is on the decline.
6: The data doesn't really show that. I mean, there's some things that we need to address, mainly population, but broadly speaking, I think this is a great place to live too. And so do these businesses. Like the vast majority of them, when they asked what's the best thing about doing business in Anchorage, community, number one with a bullet.
5: Bittner was joined on Talk of Alaska Tuesday by Lael Fairburn, president of Locally Grown Restaurants, which operates four popular eateries, including Spinard Roadhouse and Snow City Cafe. She's one of several business owners in the new Anchorage Comprehensive Economic Development Strategy Group that is tasked with creating a five-year roadmap for the city's economy. Fairburn was raised in Anchorage and says there are many bright spots regarding living and doing business in Anchorage, like the sense of community.
7: I think that the people that do live here seem to really enjoy it and appreciate it. And I think we just need to tell more people about it, you know, just talk more about that as opposed to what's wrong.
5: Meanwhile, the Anchorage Economic Development Corporation is holding its annual economic luncheon today from 11 a.m. to 1 p.m. at the Dena Center in downtown Anchorage. 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
12: 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Alaska's native voice, broadcasting from traditional Dena homelands in Anchorage. Clouds and periods of showers in the forecast through tomorrow. High today 67 and low tonight 55. 56 now in Palmer, 53 in Girdwood, and 56 in Anchorage at KNBA. 8 minutes past 7 o'clock. Welcome to the Morning Line program. I am Danny Preston, and we've got new music from Us Three on the way. Got a real folky number from the Be Good Tanyas coming up, too. And speaking of folky, we got some of that kind of stuff coming up with our acoustic alarm clock this morning. Actually, we got a good mix here and going to introduce a couple of artists this morning. We will hear from Pacific Northwest singer, songwriter, educator, multi-instrumentalist McCain Lakey, going back just a few years. We've got something brand new from acclaimed jazz and contemporary vocal composer and also an educator, Farahi Malek, who just goes by the mononym. Boy, that's a tough word. Farahi is what she goes by. And even though she does the jazz and contemporary adult music of vocalist, she's hooked up with the bluegrass band of Steel Drivers for a new one I think you're going to like. Let's start with Guy Clark back in Houston. 50-some years ago.
13: A song about a young lady who used to live in Austin, Texas.

brand new music from Farai, Prayer for the People, featuring the Steel Drivers. Farai is, mentioned she was an educator. She did teach at the Berklee College of Music, and now she's with the New England Conservatory of Music. And she's primarily known as a jazz vocalist, but I guess doing a little research, she actually did was quite into bluegrass when she was a young person before she really discovered jazz. Anyway, some beautiful music there. And as we mentioned, another music educator, McCain Lakey, Cicadas in the Trees. It goes back to a 2021 release somewhere from McCain. McCain is more of a traveling instructor. She teaches at various folk music camps and community workshops and online platforms and such, including Puget Sound Guitar Workshop at Luth Folk School and the John C. Campbell Folk School. And that pretty song, huh? I'm just becoming familiar with McCain Lakey. Raggedy Ann from Guy Clark from that terrific 1970 University of Houston live set at the Coffee House back in 1970, all put together and released on an album just last year. And there you go. That's our middle of the week acoustic alarm clock on Morning Line. Local business leaders forecast blue economic skies. Rhonda McBride has details on that and more coming up at 7:30. It's 21 past 7 now, and we have Us Three.

0: Courtney Barnett with Waxahachie on 90.3 KNBA, Sight Unseen. We heard the Be Good Tanyas and Little Black Bear. Haven't heard that one for a while. And Cool Cat, the latest from us three. It's 7:30 and you got the Morning Line program on KNBA. My name's Danny Preston. Top of the morning to you. More showers in the forecast for, not really the foreseeable future. It looks like maybe some bright spots coming on the weekend. Let's hope so. I have so much I need to do outdoors. I mow the lawn, trim back the raspberries, put a new lining in the swimming pool. I think I'll go for blue. Be sure to check out the Mainstream with Brett Mabee, a radio show exploring a mix of contemporary music with a focus on modern indigenous artists, Monday, Wednesday, and Friday. If you haven't had a chance to check it out, please do. I think you'll enjoy it. 10 o'clock, Brett Mabee in the Mainstream on KMBA. We have good stuff coming up. Red Clay Strays on the way, their latest. We will hear local music from Emily Anderson. Got Clapton in the mix as well. It's all coming up after KMBA News.
1: Over the last 40 years, he's not only shaped it, he has dominated it.
2: Senator Lyman Hoffman celebrated as a legislative lion. I'm Rhonda McBride. That story coming up, but first, the Anchorage Economic Development Corporation holds its annual luncheon summit today, where it traditionally surveys the economic landscape. Part of that picture this year is a survey of more than 300 local business owners about the economic hurdles they face. The president of the corporation, John Bittner, says the perception is that Anchorage is on the decline, but the survey shows otherwise.
3: The data doesn't really show that. I mean, there's some things that we need to address, mainly population, but broadly speaking, I think this is a great place to live too. And so do these businesses. Like, the vast majority of them, when they asked what's the best thing about doing business in Anchorage, community, number one with a bullet.
2: That was John Bittner speaking on Alaska Public Media's Talk of Alaska program yesterday. He was joined by Lael Fairburn, president of Locally Grown Restaurants, which includes Spinard Roadhouse and Snow City Cafe. Fairburn is one of several business owners in the new Anchorage Comprehensive Economic Development Strategy Group, tasked with creating a five-year roadmap for the city's economy. Fairburn was raised in Anchorage and says she loves living in the state's largest city. She says one of Anchorage's best assets is its sense of community.
4: The people that do live here seem to really enjoy it and appreciate it. And I think we just need to tell more people about it, you know, just talk more about that as opposed to what's wrong.
2: Fairburn says Anchorage is a great place to start a business because you often have a chance to meet with decision makers and other entrepreneurs. The Trump administration is moving to roll back Obama-era restrictions on offshore drilling in the Arctic. The Alaska Beacon reports that the U.S. Interior Department says it will propose a new rule change for what it called a burdensome regulatory framework imposed a decade ago on oil development in federal Arctic waters off of Alaska's coast. In a statement, the Interior Department said that the move would spur oil development in the region, which it called one of America's most promising offshore resources. The announcement comes in the latest back-and-forth volley over Arctic oil policy and brought quick criticism from at least one environmental group. The Center for Biological Diversity described the proposal as incredibly expensive, risky, dangerous, and uncertain. The first Trump administration also tried to reverse Obama-era rules around offshore drilling in the Arctic. The Biden administration in 2021 rescinded that proposed rule change, keeping the Obama rules in place. Community leaders from across the Yukon-Kuskokwim Delta and the state gathered in Bethel over the weekend to celebrate Alaska's longest-serving state lawmaker, Senator Lyman Hoffman. KYUK's Evan Erickson has more on Hoffman's legacy.
5: Bethel pulled out all the stops on Sunday to honor Senator Lyman Hoffman for his nearly four decades in the Alaska legislature.
1: Boyana, for your loyalty and service to this region.
5: Tribal, community, and business leaders, city and state officials, extended family members, and old friends packed into the National Guard Readiness Center to share the ways they say Alaska's longest-serving state legislator made a positive impact. As Hoffman's tenure comes to a close, the cost of living remains high across rural Alaska. But many who spoke said the situation would be worse if not for energy assistance programs the senator spearheaded. Here's Calista Corporation board member Johnny Evan.
6: Because of his leadership, countless households throughout the Yukon-Kuskokwim Delta have been able to keep their lights on, heat their homes, and reduce the burden of some of the highest energy costs in the nation.
5: Hoffman's longtime colleague in the legislature, Representative Bryce Edgman, talked about Hoffman's uncanny ability to get things done, like growing state weatherization and power cost equalization programs. Edgman said Hoffman is a man of few words, but to great effect.
7: Now, Lyman is not the biggest talker, but it's phenomenal how in the end he's got more heads nodding in agreement with what he's saying, even though he didn't say anything. But they're still agreeing with him.
5: Edgman, who has represented Bristol Bay in the State House for decades, has been encouraged by Hoffman in his current run to replace him in the sprawling Senate district that covers the Yukon-Kuskokwim Delta. Bethel Native Corporation President and CEO Anna Hoffman, related by marriage, emceed the event and paid tribute to the senator, also a longtime chairman of the corporation's board.
1: He knows Alaska's political system and structure. Over the last 40 years, he's not only shaped it, he has dominated it.
5: Anna Hoffman shared a story about how the senator's connections could be called upon in a pinch. Just days ahead of First Lady Jill Biden's visit to Bethel in May 2023, Anna said she learned that scheduled maintenance at the airport would mean the runway would not be long enough for the U.S. Air Force jet to land on. She said calls to the governor's office and state officials went nowhere.
1: Then I called Senator Hoffman. The problem got resolved.
5: In his own remarks, Hoffman focused on his time as city manager in Bethel in the late 1970s. Lyman reserved his biggest thanks for his wife, Lillian, and his immediate family members for allowing him to spend so much time over the years far away in the state capitol building. While Hoffman was away, Bethel kept growing, leaving behind the one-road town he said he knew as a child.
8: To see Bethel grow from 500 to close to 7,000 people is utterly amazing.
5: Among numerous gifts and placards given to Lyman and Lillian, philanthropic donations poured in at Sunday's event. $150,000 to jumpstart the newly formed Lyman and Lillian Hoffman Foundation, and $100,000 from GCI to support education programs at Bethel Native Corporation. In Bethel, I'm Evan Erickson.
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0: Demons in Your Choir, Red Clay Stray's latest here on 90.3 KNBA. Emily Anderson in there with The Light, and Eric Clapton going back to the seminal 461 Ocean Boulevard release with Motherless Children. It's 7:51. Hey, how are you this morning? Good to have you along. As a music lover, you might be interested to know that an evening of jazz, funk, and Latin music is coming up this Friday and Saturday, and it's presented by the Alaska Jazz Workshop, including five groups ranging from student to adults performing. 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
1: The federal government proposes significant cuts in Colorado River water use as the resource continues to dwindle. We'll find out where tribes are in that plan. And Michigan's highest court rejected a permit for the controversial Line 5 oil pipeline. We'll hear more about these developments on the next Native America Calling.
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0: Lily Came Back. 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Musically, in the 8 o'clock hour, we have Janis Ian on the way. 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Mammals from their most recent release as well. And news coming up straight ahead from NPR and Alaska Public Media.
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6: Live from NPR News in Washington, I'm Kristen Wright. The U.S. Senate race in Michigan is one of the most closely watched. It's seen as a must-win if Democrats want to take control of the chamber. Yesterday's Democratic primary was called this morning for progressive candidate Abdul Al-Sayed after a nail-biter of a night in his contest against moderate Congresswoman Haley Stevens. Al-Sayed spoke to supporters in Detroit a little while ago.
7: I know that it was a bitter end to this very long primary. But I also know that Haley brings the best of herself to her work. She is one of the most committed public servants that you'll ever meet. She loves democracy like I love democracy. And whatever differences that we might have had in the primary, they pale in comparison to what unifies us.
6: Al-Sayed is a former public health official. NPR's Tamara Keith reports on what's next in Michigan's Senate race.
8: The Republicans selected former Congressman Mike Rogers. He was endorsed by President Trump and cleared the field. Republicans see this as a key pickup opportunity in what could be a difficult year for them. But Rogers is an insider running in a year when the anti-establishment mood is strong, and he'll have to overcome the headwinds created by an unpopular president.
6: NPR's Tamara Keith reporting there. Now to the war with Iran. President Trump says a deal to reopen the Strait of Hormuz could come as soon as today. Meanwhile, Yemen's Iranian-backed Houthis say they fired ballistic missiles at a Saudi oil tanker in the northern Red Sea. NPR's Hadil Al-Shalchi reports.
9: The Houthi rebels called the targeting of the Saudi oil tanker, quote, precise. They said this strike brings the number of Saudi tankers they have attacked to 8. Last month, the Iranian-backed group declared a blockade on Saudi ships in the Bab el-Mandeb Strait, which connects the Red Sea to the Indian Ocean and the Gulf of Aden. They said it was in retaliation for a Saudi siege in Yemen. Saudi Arabia depended on this choke point to ship oil after the disruption in the Strait of Hormuz began in February. The blockade on Bab el-Mandeb threatens to widen the U.S. war with Iran and further affect the world's oil supplies. Hadil Al-Shalchi, NPR News, Istanbul.
6: Elon Musk's aerospace and AI company SpaceX touted growing revenues and shrinking losses in its first quarterly earnings report since its IPO. But as NPR's John Ruich reports, the company spent heavily on AI and research and development.
10: On an earnings call, Elon Musk put a positive spin on the company's progress in satellite communications, AI, and the development of a reusable heavy lift rocket.
11: The SpaceX team is solving some of the hardest engineering problems in the history of humanity, And I think the team is succeeding.
10: Subscriptions to its satellite internet arm Starlink doubled to $12 million with growing income, but the company remains unprofitable, reporting a loss of more than $500 million during the quarter, with capital expenditures nearly doubling from the prior quarter.
6: John Rich reporting. This is NPR News.
12: This is statewide news from Alaska Public Media. I'm Ava White. A controversial gold mine proposed within the Tongass National Forest in Juneau was authorized to go through a faster federal permitting process last Thursday. Some residents say they worry the mine would turn the serene area into an industrial zone. KTOO's Alex Solomon reports.
13: The new Amalga gold mine is now the fifth proposed mine in Alaska that's secured what's called Fast 41 permitting. It expedites the environmental review process for infrastructure projects chosen by a federal council. The mine is proposed at the face of Herbert Glacier in Juneau by Grand Portage Resources, a Canadian junior mining company. Stacy Unziker is a mining campaigner at the Southeast Alaska Conservation Council. The nonprofit organized a barbecue at Eagle Beach in mid-July, where around 50 Juneau residents rallied against the proposed mine. Unziker says she wants to see a carefully thought-out risk-to-benefit analysis of the project.
14: It feels like the rubber stamping of less rigorous permitting to just get these things built, especially if there's political agendas set from on high. Shouldn't we slow things down and really make sure we have good baseline data that we're making decisions that we're not going to regret later?
13: According to the permitting website, Fast 41 doesn't necessarily mean that the project will be approved. In an email to KTOO, Grand Portage CEO Ian Klassen thanked the federal council and said the project will exceed the highest standards for environmental management. The proposed mine's operations would cut through forest and wetlands in a popular area for outdoor recreation near the Herbert Glacier, Eagle Glacier, and Windfall Lake trails. Last month, the U.S. Forest Service said the proposed mine played a key role in the agency's decision to cancel a public use cabin planned nearby. The federal council has not yet posted a permitting schedule, so it's unclear exactly how fast the environmental review process will go under Fast 41. But according to a 2023 analysis by the Environmental Law Institute, federal agencies completed environmental impact statements for projects with Fast 41 status an average of 2 years quicker than they did for projects without that status. In Juneau, I'm Alex Solomon.
12: As of Friday, nearly 10,000 Alaskans had requested absentee ballots from the State Division of Elections for the August 18th statewide primary. The Alaska Beacon reports that, of those requests, just over a quarter had come from registered Republicans, while just under 20% were from registered Democrats. Undeclared voters represent roughly half of the state's registered voters, but only about a third of all absentee ballot requests. All absentee ballots must be postmarked or faxed no later than Election Day on August 18th. This is Alaska Public Media.
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0: 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Clouds and periods of showers in the forecast through tomorrow. High today 67. Low tonight 55. It is holding at 56 in Palmer. Girdwood has 54, and it's 56 in Anchorage at KNBA. 8 minutes past 7 o'clock. Danny here. And so good to have your company. Let's see, we got the latest music from Future Birds, their new one on the way. We'll hear a recent track from the Mammals. Got a Grammy winner from Janice Ian coming up, too. And we start with Rostam and Back of the Truck.

The Mammals on 90.3 KMBA, Rolling Stone Refugee, 19 past 8 now with Slice of Alaska, coming up at 8:30, and this is Future Birds.

0: The amazing Rhiannon Giddens on 90.3 KMBA, Carolina Rain, her latest. We heard from Corey Chisel and Adriel Dene with Spend It All. Fly On, cool new song from Future Birds. Rolling Stone Refugees was The Mammal. Janice Ian with a song that garnered 3 Grammy nominations and one win at 17 from 1974. And Janice performed that song on the very first episode of Saturday Night Live in 1975. Back of a Truck from Rostam started the set. It's 8:30. It's Morning Line on KMBA. Good morning to you. 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Alaskan voices in a world of music. On the way, Emmy Lou sings Graham Parsons. Get ready to kick up your heels for that. Plus, Almost Monday, Black Prairie, and more after Slice of Alaska.
1: Slice of Alaska.
2: Sounds wild. Hi, I'm Riley Whitford for the Alaska Department of Fish and Game.
3: A few years ago, my friend's dog got nailed by a porcupine. We pulled a dozen quills out of her mouth and her muzzle, but we missed one in the roof of her mouth. We discovered it a few weeks later when it came out by itself on the other side. The quill migrated all the way through her muzzle and emerged point first. Porcupine quills have microscopic barbs that do more than make them stick in the skin of an attacker. They cause the quill to work itself deeper into the victim. Porcupine researcher Aldous Rose noted similar experiences with migrating quills, including one that worked its way through his arm. Rose was astonished, not by the quill's action, but by what didn't happen. There was no infection. Curious, he investigated and discovered that quills possess antibiotic properties.
4: Porcupine quills are coated with fatty acids that give the quills a greasy feel. Extracts of quill fatty acids strongly inhibited the growth of 6 kinds of bacteria. Rose suggests that porcupines benefit from antibiotic properties because they commonly quill themselves. Although porcupines are good climbers, they seek precarious places where they favor the leaves and buds at the ends of branches and the tops of trees. Rose examined 37 porcupine skeletons and found that 1/3 had suffered fractures from falls, and he commonly saw falling-related injuries in porcupines he studied. Rose suggests that quill antibiotics may keep the animals from becoming infected if they quill themselves during a fall. For Sounds Wild, I'm Kathy Hawker.
3: And I'm Riley Woodford. Sounds Wild is brought to you by the Alaska Department of Fish and Game.
5: Kevin Morby's new album, Little Wide Open, is a love letter to the Midwest, where he was raised and where he lived for the last several years. It's a part of the country he finds endlessly inspiring.
6: There's something about the natural world in the Midwest that feels very musical to me.
5: Kevin performs live and settles in for a chat on the next World Cafe.
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0: Leaving is Easy from Almost Monday, the latest from the San Diego indie pop trio here on 90.3 KNBA. And they've got some hard work coming up on the road. Almost Monday begins their Thank God It's Almost Monday tour September 27th. And they play like right around 40 shows between then and the end of November. Rhett Miller in there with a great cover of The Beatles' Girl. B-E-R-R-U-N from Todd Snyder. Let It Out was Black Perry. Amy Lou Harris from 1975's Elite Hotel. The first Amy Lou album I ever bought with Ooh Las Vegas, a song that she originally backed up Graham Parsons with a year earlier on the Grievous Angel album. It's 8:49. Kaylee Jade is next.
1: The federal government proposes significant cuts in Colorado River water use as the resource continues to dwindle. We'll find out where tribes are in that plan. And Michigan's highest court rejected a permit for the controversial Line 5 oil pipeline. We'll hear more about these developments on the next Native America Calling.
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0: 90.3 KNBA and three-time Grammy winner Billy Strings, Burn the Other End, from his upcoming album So Much for Goodbyes, which Billy co-produced with T-Bone Burnett. That record will be out August 28th. In front of that, it was Métis artist Kaylee Jade and Wisest Fool, Kaylee's latest. And Kaylee is an award winner, too. She was voted the Indigenous Artist of the Year at the 2024 Edmonton Music Awards. Well, that's a good way to wind up the Morning Line program for today. It's 8:58. National Native News and Native America Calling coming right up. And till tomorrow, have yourself a great day. Be safe and hug the kids.
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Welcome to Native America Calling. I'm Sean Spruce. Tribes along the Colorado River are denouncing a plan by the federal government in reaction to dwindling water levels. Criticisms range from being left out of the process to facing major water shortages if the plan goes through. Some areas of the river could see a 40% reduction in their water rights levels in coming years. We'll hear from tribal legal and water experts, and we'll also get a look at a recent legal decision about the Line 5 oil pipeline in Michigan. That's all after the news.

0: This is National Native News. I'm Jill Freitas. The states that share the Colorado River have a new federal framework in place for managing the embattled waterway. But as KNAU's Chris Clements reports, the impacts of the Fed strategy on tribal nations is less clear.
1: The new framework from the U.S. Bureau of Reclamation could result in steep cuts to the Central Arizona Project, a delivery system for Colorado River water. That worries some tribal leaders like Orlando Carroll, chairman of the White Mountain Apache Tribe in eastern Arizona.
2: We definitely would be concerned of any cutbacks that are generated.
1: Under a federal settlement, Carroll's tribe can lease its share of water from the river. But at least his tribe's water rights have been spelled out. Other tribes, like the Navajo, Hopi, and San Juan Southern Paiute, are watching the feds put out a Colorado River management plan for the states while their own water rights in Arizona remain unquantified. Brenda Jesus is a Navajo Nation Council delegate.
3: I just don't understand that they've gotten their water rights decree, yet in the year 2026, the Navajo Nation doesn't have any.
1: A settlement to give the Navajo Nation its water rights in Arizona is still under consideration in Congress. For KNAU, I'm Chris Clements in Flagstaff.
0: Golden King crab season opened August 1st in the Aleutian Islands. This year, the total allowable catch for the region is 13% higher than it was last season. Ethan Nichols is an area management biologist with the Alaska Department of Fish and Game based in Dutch Harbor. He says this reflects a sizable increase for the western area of the fishery at over 1.5 million pounds this season.
4: The quota in the east this year is a very slight decrease from last season. It's down 4%. In the western area, it's a large increase this year. It's a 79% increase.
0: Due to the size of the fishery, it's split into different management areas, one east of Atka and the other to the west, each with their own harvest levels.
4: The east has more fishable depths or more fishable grounds as you get further west, and much smaller islands that drop off quicker.
0: That means better fishing in the eastern area. Even with a slight decrease in allowable catch this year, the eastern area's limit is still more than double that of the west limit at over 3 million pounds. Nichols says he's optimistic about the upcoming season.
4: I think it's a really unique crab fishery, just where the fishing occurs, it being a deep water fishery from a select few vessels, and I'm excited about the coming season.
0: Just four vessels are expected to fish for Golden King crab this season. The fishery was worth $29.5 million at the dock last year, according to preliminary figures from Fish and Game. This year's season ends next April. This story was provided by KUCB's Katie Ruther. Tribal historic preservation leaders are voicing concerns over proposed changes to the federal review process for projects that could affect sacred sites and cultural resources. The Advisory Council on Historic Preservation voted to advance a proposed rule revising Section 106 of the National Historic Preservation Act, a key law requiring federal agencies to consider impacts on historic properties and consult with tribal nations. The National Association of Tribal Historic Preservation Officers says the proposal would weaken tribal consultation, narrow protections for places of religious and cultural significance, and give federal agencies greater authority over the review process. The proposal now heads to federal review before it's published for public comment. I'm Jill Freitas.
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9: This is Native America Calling. I'm Sean Spruce. Tribes along the Colorado River say the Trump administration's newest plan to divvy up water usage and deal with diminishing water levels is inadequate. Tribal leaders say they were left out of the decision-making process, and some now face serious water use cuts that they say violate existing water rights agreements as well as the federal government's trust responsibility. We'll talk with tribal representatives this hour about the near and longer-term realities for Colorado River water rights. And later in the hour, we'll turn our attention to Michigan. The state Supreme Court just ruled to deny a permit to a Canadian energy company for their planned underwater pipeline tunnel project. As a listener, you can join today's discussions by calling us at 1-800-996-2848. Are you concerned about Colorado River water usage plans and how they impact your community? Let us know. We're 1-800-99-NATIVE. Joining us now from Sacatone on the Gila River Indian Community in Arizona is Stephen Rowe Lewis. He is the governor of the Gila River Indian Community. Governor Lewis, good morning, and welcome back to Native America Calling.
10: Good morning, everyone. Yeah, it's an honor to be here, especially in this very important, critical issue facing all of Indian country.
9: Joining us from Window Rock, Arizona, is Bitta Becker, Chief Legal Counsel with the Office of the President and Vice President of the Navajo Nation. She is Diné. Bitta, good morning to you as well, and welcome back to NAC.
11: Everybody.
9: Governor Lewis, the Trump administration just released its Colorado River plan. Arizona sits in the river's lower basin, which is targeted by the federal government for major water usage cuts. Has Gila River been able to determine what this means in terms of rights to Colorado River water?
10: The Gila River Indian community is of course, very, very concerned about the plan. FEIS and the final record of decision that will be coming out, and especially the operating guidelines. And, of course, the community has pushed ourselves to be at the table in these discussions, to be an indispensable party, as we say, because we have so much to lose. There are 30 tribes in the combined upper and lower basin of the Colorado River. Seven states, right, our federal trustee, and the country of Mexico, what makes it a truly international issue and negotiations that are going on. And for the Gila River Indian community, we're making sure that the trust treaty responsibility is being upheld, we are, because of our water settlement, pursuant to the Arizona Water Settlements Act of 2004 that my late father, Rod Lewis, who was one of the architects for, making sure that does not get undercut or gets broken up, to protect our water rights as a trust resource moving forward. Because there is what's premised in these negotiations and in the guidelines moving forward are significant to massive cuts. And so we want to make sure and use our voice, right, to protect our own water rights pursuant to our water settlement, but also, the water rights of all tribes in the upper and lower basin moving forward.
9: And Governor Lewis, as you mentioned, 30 tribes in those two regions, the upper and lower basins, and states now in the lower basin proposed yearly water usage reductions by as much as a half trillion gallons a year over the next 2 years. The Trump administration plans twice that amount. What would that do for tribes like yours that depend on this water? And who really is going to be most impacted ultimately here?
10: Well, for tribes and for the Gila River Indian community, me being the primary negotiator and leader for our community, for the Gila River Indian community, you have the seven states, right? You have the upper basin states and the lower basin states at loggerheads, right? You know, they have not been able to come up with a seven-state agreement. And so that's why they're looking at, you know, instead of a 20-year negotiation that would agree on a 20-year, which essentially is the law of the river. You know, the that would come up with updated potential cuts for these next 20 years along the Colorado River and the basin water. We're wanting to make sure that tribal interests are being protected, that they don't fall through the cracks, especially, you know, within the sometimes acrimonious dissension among the states. So, you know, for the community, you know, it's essential that we remain at the table, that you know, that we utilize, you know, all potential actions, whether it's through these negotiations, whether it's at the table, whether it's continuing to meet both individually and collectively as tribes, and individually, with our federal trustee, you know, which would be through the Department of Interior and the Bureau of Reclamation, holding them to their highest standards as the federal trustee. And of course, you know, there's also the avenue of courts, of a potential court action as well, which you know, I think everyone is hoping to avoid, whether it's states or tribes. But you know, that we will look at all options to protect our interests along the Colorado River and our water settlement.
9: Tell me more about the negotiations among these seven states, the lower and upper basin states. Are tribes adequately included in these discussions?
10: I can only speak for my tribe, the Gila River Indian Community. You know, you have tribes that of course, you know, are in each of these seven states. For the Gila River Indian Community, you know, we have, of course, the governor's office and the Arizona Department of Water Resources, the director, Tom Bushofsky, who is the lead. You know, each state has a lead negotiator. And for Arizona, it's Tom Bushofsky. You know, Arizona is home to 22 tribal nations. And we've had a great working relationship with Tom Bushofsky and with this current Governor Hobbs' administration moving forward. You know, we see water connects us all. And, you know, we, as the Gila Riveting community, we've always tried to model best practices, especially in regards to water conservation, what we call our Autumn Shudug, of course, as all tribes do, you know, in their culture and tradition and history. You know, water is a sacred resource given to us by Creator, and for us to be stewards and caretakers of this water, and using our culture and traditions in a very modern context now to develop best practices for the Gila River Indian Community. You know, we've worked on conservation projects, cutting edge conservation projects to conserve water practices, our water, to maintain and to grow our agricultural sector as well. You know, we trace ourselves to the Hoogam civilization, our ancestors. You know, they are, you know, they were amazing water developers and agriculturalists, you know, where predates by thousands of years, you know, since time immemorial, modern day Phoenix. You know, they engineered, and we're proudly, respect and keep those connections alive even today, where, you know, they've engineered amazing canal systems and water delivery systems that have been conservatively carbon dated over thousands of years old. So this is how long we've been in existence. We've used the water respectfully, and today the Gila River community, we're still trying to model this amazing cultural heritage that we have, where we've pioneered solar panels over canals, the first in the Western Hemisphere to do that. And that's a tribal nation. We've come out with a pilot program on this where we're developing sustainable energy, but also protecting against system loss and evaporation by putting solar panels over our canals. We've developed cutting-edge water delivery systems and developing what's called managed recharge aquifers, where we're actually storing water to protect our water tables and our aquifers, and storing water for the benefit of our community as well, especially we're going through this unprecedented drought. So the community is proud to use federal resources and to use our tribal sovereignty to be self-sufficient, to be drought resistant, especially in this unprecedented climate change that, of course, we're all dealing with. And so we want to continue these to model these best practices to empower and to show pathways for other tribes, other tribal nations, to follow within their own suitable situations as well. But to show the larger region and the nation that, that when tribes are given the resources, given the opportunity, given a seat at the table, that we can come with innovative, incredible solutions.
9: All right. Okay. Governor Stephen Roe Lewis of the Gila River Indian Community kicking off our conversation here today on Native America Calling. We are talking about water rights in the Colorado River. Stay with us. We'll be right back for more questions with the governor.

0: We'll talk about two tribal religious freedom issues making headlines. The Northern Arapaho Tribe in Wyoming is demanding a Christian ministry leave the reservation after a controversial sermon that tribal leaders say was disrespectful. We'll also hear about an update for Nebraska prisons that removes some restrictions on Native religious practices. That's coming up on the next Native America Calling.
1: 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Under the Act, it is illegal to market art or craftwork misrepresented as American Indian, Indian, Native American, or Alaska Native made, or as the product of a particular Indian tribe. 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
3: Water. While militant snakes and corporations divide and conquer, I align my chakras, unite and prosper. The mind is conscious. I'm on the interstate with interstate. While they discriminate and assimilate, eliminate the black snake. May their hate fade away and then disintegrate. Yeah, for all of our people in the front lines, I'm giving out peaceful vibrations. Mother Earth,

0: We're glad you're listening to Native America Calling today. I'm Sean Spruce, and we're talking about pending changes to Colorado River water use and tribes' rights to that resource. Share your insights or ask a question by calling 1-800-996-2848. We're also at 1-800-99-NATIVE. Currently, we have Governor Stephen Roe Lewis on the line from the Gila River Indian Community in Sacatone, Arizona. And before break, Governor Lewis, you touched briefly on the options of the courts, and I'm interested in learning more about what legal recourse Gila River has going forward. And also, just specifically, what are you most concerned about or most opposed to with regard to this recent released federal plan for how the water should be used and distributed?
1: Thank you for that. And you know, using the courts is only a last resort, right? Where we're, you know, and I agree, you know, that tribes are very frustrated, especially those along the Colorado River. I know a tribe that we have been very closely in coordinating with, and see them as an ally, as the Colorado River Indian tribes. And so, you know, that's the nature of these negotiations. You know, they're acrimonious. The states, especially the upper basin states and the lower basin states, have not been able to bridge that gap, up to now. That's why we're just looking at, I think at best, 2-year agreements to get us through this first 10-year time frame.

0: in the short term, but also stay in the fight, stay in the negotiations for the long term. And, you know, tribes always have that option because of you know, and this is, you know, very specific. I mean, for the community, you know, our Arizona Water Settlement Act, our water rights, that's, and that was approved by Congress in 2004. That is federal law. And so if we see that being disrespected in any fundamental way where, you know, this could potentially be a second taking of our water, we're duty bound. I'm duty bound to my community, to my people, because we fought and we sacrificed for this, for our water settlement. You know, we'll use any and all recourse, and that will include the courts as well. And I know that that is also on the horizon for some states as well, for some of the states within the basin. So we have to make sure. Tribes have to make sure, especially those that are directly involved and affected by these negotiations, you know, to, you know, and I know, and been in meetings with almost if all of the 30 tribes and their leadership and their teams, you know, this is really, you know, this is a historic generational time we're in, and this is going to be a monumental fight that we're in right now for our water allocations, for those that have water rights, those that have pending water rights, and you know, this is going to be a generational fight that we're in.
1: Okay. Joining us from Window Rock, Arizona now is Bita Becker, Chief Legal Counsel with the Office of the President and Vice President of the Navajo Nation. And Bita, what role does the federal government usually have in Colorado River water usage? Is the current action by the Bureau of Reclamation different than what's happened in the past?
2: Yeah, hey, Sean, and it's really an honor to be on this show with Governor Lewis. Before I respond to the question, I just kind of want to support some of what Governor said. A couple of things. Our dads were good friends, and I want to, me and Governor Lewis, and I want to point that out because these are lifetime long conversations that we have around water. And that's the first thing I want to share with you and the readers, that nothing, you know, is set in stone when it comes to water, because ultimately Mother Nature is in charge, right? And you heard Governor Lewis talk about that. And then the second thing I wanted to really emphasize, underscores what Governor Lewis said, is each tribe has its own battle. And at the top of the hour, we heard Chris Clemens interview the chair of the Navajo Nation Resources and Development Committee, who had reported that we don't have, Navajo Nation, along with the Hopi tribe and the San Juan Southern Paiute, do not have quantified rights in Arizona. So that's a different battle than what Governor Lewis is facing, who has had quantified rights since 2004 and is very, very capably protecting those rights and ensuring that those rights are not ignored in the current discussions.
1: Quickly, could you explain
2: back to the federal government? Sorry, didn't want to ignore your question. Do you want me to answer that question?
1: Well, first, I just wanted you to explain for our listeners more quantified rights. Can you provide a little more detail into exactly what that means, that term?
2: Yeah, I appreciate that, Sean, because the reason I'm going into all this is because some of this doesn't, like, anyway, what are quantified rights? So water rights are property right. Now, if you think about, everybody can understand, you buy a piece of land and I own the property. When you own a water right, we call it a bundle of straws. But most importantly, Sean, it's a use right. So unlike, you know, a little piece of land, you can touch it, you can jump on it, you can dig it. Water, it's the ability to use it. That's what your right is for. For an Indian tribe, under federal law, there's no question that we have water rights. The fundamental question is how much? What's the quantity? So what is the amount of water the Navajo Nation can take out of the Colorado River in Arizona. That's what we mean.

0: quantified. And without having that quantified right, we're not, I'm not going to say it's impossible, but it's very difficult for the Navajo Nation to be in a room, in the same room that Gila is, because what Gila is doing, like you just heard all of the great things Gila is doing to help save water, preserve water, give water back, contribute water. But if you don't know how much you have the right to take out, you can't have those conversations. Does that make sense, Sean?
1: It makes a lot of sense. Yeah, thank you so much for clarifying. And that really helps us better frame the conversation today. So going back now, Bita, to the federal government's role with Colorado River water usage, what can you tell us?
0: Yeah, so a couple of things. And if anybody's sitting in their computer, especially if you want to know about Colorado River, get on a computer, get a map up, because this all makes a lot more sense. There are two big dams. There's several dams on the Colorado River, but there's two big ones. The Glen Canyon Dam, that is right next to the Navajo Nation, and then Hoover Dam, which is the one, people think of it closer to Las Vegas, but it is technically in Arizona. So this Department of the Interior is responsible for operating those dams. And what many people don't know is that those dams are operated both to keep water behind the dam, and they release water when people need the water. But importantly, it also creates power. They both create hydroelectric power. So as the water level drops, it becomes increasingly difficult to create the amount of power that they used to. That's significant because it's the cheapest power in the Southwest. And it's power that all tribes have access to. And it's the main source of power. It used to be the main source of power we used on the Navajo Nation. I don't think that's true anymore, but it used to be. So that's point one about what does the federal government do. Point two is the federal government does have extraordinary authority to manage waters in the lower Colorado River. That's different than what it does in the upper Colorado River, where it doesn't have the same authorities. But last, I do want to point out something that I think both you and Governor Lewis have pointed out, which is, well, how, at the same time, the federal government also has a trust relationship for the tribes. So they need to be constantly thinking about and reviewing what that relationship is and what it means.
1: Speaking specifically now about the Navajo Nation, can you explain to us more about what this Trump administration plan means for Navajo Nation and how you folks are planning to move forward?
0: Yeah, so as we discussed, without quantified rights, the plan doesn't really affect us because we don't have that quantified right to know how much they would cut. But let me back up and tell you how the conversations affect the Navajo Nation. And I'm going to get really detailed, but it's important. There's two basins. There's the upper basin and the lower basin. And the reason I'm raising this is because this is one of those places where we do have some similar interest to Gila. So as part of their water rights, they have something called Non-Indian Central Arizona Project Water. Let's not focus on the name. Just know that they have this bucket of water. So when we walked into the negotiating room, and we've been negotiating for decades, literally between me and my dad, we've been negotiating for 35 plus years. And like Governor, my dad also passed, so I'm carrying on his work. But what happened? So we walked back in the negotiating room in 2023, and the source of water for tribes to settle in Arizona was this non-Indian Central Arizona cap water. That's just the name of it. We learned 4 months later in October of 2024 that water was no longer available because of the drought and because of climate change. And because water uses have to be reduced, this bucket of water is lower priority water, and so they weren't going to put it on the table. So what that meant for the Navajo Nation and the Hopi tribe and San Juan Southern Paiute is now our Colorado River water that we that's part of the proposed settlement that's pending in Congress, we turned to the upper basin. So now we have an upper basin water supply. I'm really in the details, but the reason I point that out is it's consistent with what Governor Lewis is teaching us, which is things are constantly shifting and changing, and that's what I want to emphasize. Okay. You know, what happened yesterday didn't happen today, and we don't know what's going to happen tomorrow.
1: Okay, but what can you say regarding even with this uncertainty in this fluid situation, these changing dynamics? Who currently is suffering there on the Navajo Nation because of this water issue? Who's going without enough water, or who potentially could really, really see a huge drop in the amount of water that they have access to in the near future?
0: So now I'm going to shift to New Mexico, because we have lands that New Mexico overlies, and that's considered upper Colorado River water. We will be sitting down with New Mexico in the next couple of weeks to talk about how we collectively address this lower water supply. So that question remains to be fully answered. I think what you're hearing from everybody is everybody needs to take a cut. And then your question, Sean, is, well, really, who's taking a cut? So there's a couple of things happening on the Navajo Nation. In New Mexico, where we have our big farm and they take out water, you know, people are going to be looking at them to be taking less water. We'll see what the future holds. In Arizona, where we don't have quantified rights, everybody on the Navajo Nation is suffering, because we need that secure source of water for the Colorado River to pipe into our communities. And I want to stop there, because this is confusing to people. Even with drought, even with climate change, surface water is more reliable than groundwater in many communities. Not all communities, but in many communities. So we have communities on the Navajo Nation that don't have clean drinking water because there's no groundwater to pump to them. So that's why we need our settlement, so that we get a quantified right. We can pull it out of Lake Powell and move it down to communities that in some instances, Sean, are just like 15 miles away. I mean, we're not talking about very far. And then I want to shift down to Governor Lewis's part of the world, because if you look at Pinal County, which is, I think it's just south of you, Governor Lewis, 50% of the agricultural users there have already shut operations. And so there are already people who are already suffering. So sometimes who suffers comes down to the economics. Can they continue to afford bringing this water in, or is it getting more expensive? Or is it just not available, such that they have to shut down, like, a farming business? So it's very local. It's very place-based on who is going to be suffering.
1: Okay. And, how well does the federal government right now adequately comprehend the river's long-term trend and then these nuances of what you're describing here in terms of these shifting dynamics of how it's impacting communities and people as well?
0: I think I do believe they fully understand it. If people have time, if you want to learn a little bit about this, what the federal government – so you would ask, is this a different action? It's very different. Governor Lewis mentioned we were expecting a 20-year agreement. Why? Because in 2007 they entered into a 20-year agreement that's ending this year. Now what do we have? We have two-year plans. And bigger detail, Sean, is that we still don't have what's called the operating guidelines. Those operating guidelines still need to be issued. But for those who really who want to know more, you can hop onto the Bureau of Reclamation's website and read it, what's called a Dear Reader level, where Reclamation – this is me speaking, not Reclamation, but when I read the letter, they fully understand that people are going to – these are my words, not Reclamation's. But there's going to be winners and losers, like we just talked about. In Pinal County, 50% of the agricultural users have stopped farming. I mean, you can just drive through, stop at the truck stop, and you can hear people talking about how hard life is for them. But Reclamation fully understands. They go to great lengths to talk about the low water supplies, how this is unprecedented. And what they really need is for the seven states to come together and come to consensus, because if we come to consensus, then hopefully we're all taking a little bit of cut rather than just some people suffering.
1: We're going to take another break. We'll come back and we will continue the show when we have the phone lines open for listeners who would like to join the conversation. You can call us at 1-800-996-2848. That number is also 1-800-99-NATIVE. We also have our social media platforms available for you to post, like, comment, Facebook, Instagram, Blue Sky Threads, or visit our website, NativeAmericaCalling.com.

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0: 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I'm Sean Spruce. We're turning our attention now to the Line 5 oil pipeline replacement project. A company behind the pipeline wants to put a section under the Straits of Mackinac between Lakes Michigan and Huron. And the state Supreme Court just weighed into the discussion. Is this an energy project that you are concerned about, or is it one that you support? Let us know. Join our conversation by calling 1-800-996-2848. That's also 1-800-99-NATIVE. Joining us now from Boulder, Colorado, is David Gover. He is the managing attorney with the Native American Rights Fund, and he is Pawnee and Choctaw. Hello, David. Welcome back to Native America Calling.
1: Hi, Sean. Thanks for having me back.
0: And joining us from Duluth, Minnesota, is Jennifer Smith. She is the Director of Tribal Engagement for Enbridge. Jennifer, hello, and welcome to the show to you as well.
2: Hello, thank you. And yeah, truly appreciate the opportunity to join the conversation.
0: David, NARF and tribes in the Great Lakes area are praising this decision by the Michigan Supreme Court to reject the permit for the Line 5 pipeline tunnel. The court sent it back to state regulators who originally approved the permit. What does the court's decision direct the state to do differently?
1: Yeah, thanks for the question. So the Michigan Supreme Court, you know, they issued their decision last Friday, and these were in result to challenges brought by several tribes, you know, Bay Mills, any community who we represent, Little Traverse Bay Band, Grand Traverse Bay Band, Nottawaseppe, and several NGOs, including Environmental Law and Policy Center, Michigan Climate Action Network, and For the Love of Water, right? And so the MPSC issued a decision a while back that allowed the construction of a flawed tunnel that would place the Straits of Mackinac at risk, right? Oil spill, increased greenhouse gas emissions, and here's the thing, it leads to permanent destruction of cultural resources and ancestral remains, right? This place is rich with resources, 100-plus ancestral remains in the shores at the Straits of Mackinac. It's a sacred space, no doubt about it. It's central to the Anishinaabe and their creation stories. And so what the court decided to do is, like, apply the proper Michigan law, and this is law that is established in the Michigan State Constitution, and it's called the Michigan Environmental Protection Act. And they found that the MPSC did not correctly consider the conduct and the harm that would be caused by this project. And so they revoked the MPSC order and sent it back to the MPSC and gave them clear instructions on what they need to do. So this is a complete redo of the MPSC's process and their decision. And that redo requires the MPSC to do an honest and true assessment of the pollution and risk this pipeline presents to the area, the 1836 treaty area included in that, and the uplands and the entirety of Line 5. It also says that the MPSC needs to conduct a proper assessment of alternatives. There is no need for this pipeline to cut through the straits. There are alternatives. And so they have to do that assessment of these alternatives, including those that do not involve pumping oil through the Great Lakes, right? So there's an honest assessment of alternatives that needs to be done. And third, the MPSC needs to consider the harms to the public trust resources. You know, and this is an old Roman doctrine of common law, and the public trust says that, you know, it serves to protect the waters of the Great Lakes and the submerged lands. So the MPSC now has to do an honest assessment and mitigate harm to those public trust resources. So we've got a long ways ahead of us to go back before the MPSC and redo their permitting process. So okay. Months, probably years ahead of us.
0: David, if
1: we'll be ready for that process.
0: If the state complies with the court's direction, what does that mean for the permit?
1: Well, it's going to be very tough for them to issue that permit, right? So when you do that assessment of pollution and risks, this pipeline has those impacts. And so, in our opinion, you know, when we show the harms and provide the evidence that we have to oil spills, to the impacts to greenhouse gas emissions, to the impacts to tribal treaty protected resources, you know, fish, fauna, maple trees, moose, loon, you know, and impacts on our tribal lifeways and the harms associated, you know, beyond just the crossing of the straits. It seems like how do you issue that permit then? So I think it's going to be a long road ahead for any construction of this tunnel.
0: Now, the project replaces an existing pipeline. The new pipeline is encased in a 20-foot diameter cement tunnel, and the company says the replacement will be much safer than what is there now. Do tribes want the existing pipeline to remain in use?
1: No, there's alternatives. There's other infrastructure that can pick up the deliveries. There's other methods of transportation. You know, there is no need for this for oil to run through the Straits of Mackinac. And as I mentioned, you know, when we talk about what this project does, one, it's not safer. There are risks with this tunnel, right? There's slurry discharges, or what we call frack outs. There's flammable gas accumulation that's not accounted for. There's geological uncertainties that lead to tunnel instability and potential risk of tunnel collapse. There's groundwater infiltration. There's risk with the tunnel construction to the existing line. So there's a host of risks that have not been accounted for. But regardless, if this tunnel is built, the destruction that it will cause on a tribe's sacred space, right? The creation of Turtle Island started there in the Straits. You're talking about doing a one-off, never-done-before tunnel that has risks. But you're destroying and desecrating a sacred space, and you're calling for the permanent destruction of tribal ancestral remains. Regardless of safety or not, this is a sacred space. You're desecrating it, and you're impacting tribal communities and their ability to practice their treaty-protected lifeways.
0: Okay.
1: And
0: okay.
1: So we think that's not advisable and unacceptable.
0: And the likely legal situation going forward, what are the options for the company and also the clients you represent, the tribal clients?
1: Yeah, well, I won't speak for the company, of course, but, you know, we have a redo. And so we got to go back to the MPSC and their process. Again, you know, we're talking about discovery. We're talking about briefing. We're talking about hearings. We're talking about post-hearing briefings. We're talking potential appeals. You know, the last time we went through this process, it took years. So we think we have a long road ahead of us, but it does give us an opportunity to show and demonstrate the harms that this project will have on our communities. So we're up for the challenge, and we look forward to our day in court.
0: David, one more question, and we're going to bring Jennifer in. This project, this pipeline construction project in this location in Michigan, is it unique to this location, or are there larger implications for pipelines in other parts of the country?
1: Well, when you look at viable alternatives, there's lots of pipelines, and there's Enbridge has a huge network, so we think that there's viable alternatives. You have other transportation methods, whether it's rail or shipping. And then perhaps, maybe it's time to get off fossil fuels, right? We're moving away from that energy resource. There's sustainable energies out there, you know, whether it's solar or wind and you know, all the other things yet to be developed. I guess I would surmise that this is an opportunity for us to take care of our climate and move away from those fossil fuels. We can do it. We don't need Line 5 in the Straits of Mackinac.
0: Let's hear now from Jennifer Smith, Director of Tribal Engagement for Enbridge. Jennifer, as we mentioned, Michigan Supreme Court threw out a permit needed for the Line 5 tunnel project. What does this mean now for Enbridge, for the future of Line 5, and what does the company need to do now going forward?
2: Yeah, and so the Michigan Supreme Court's decision was unfortunate, and you know, it will add additional delay to the permitting process for the Great Lakes Tunnel, which the project in and of itself is designed to make safe pipelines even safer and to further protect the Straits of Mackinac and the Great Lakes, while at the same time ensuring that we are able to continue to safely, reliably, and efficiently deliver the energy that's being transported on Line 5. And if I could just for 1 second just remind the listeners that, you know, Line 5 was built in the early 1950s to take oil tankers off of the Great Lakes. And so pipelines are the safest way, according to your federal government and the statistics, to transport these kinds of materials. And what it's transporting is light crude oil, as well as natural gas liquids that are feeding 10 refineries, propane facilities, and providing the energy that millions of us all in the region rely on every single day. And specific to Michigan, the natural gas liquids that are on Line 5 are carrying about 65% of the propane demand in the Upper Peninsula, where many homes and businesses rely on that propane for heat in the winter and cooking. And then when you look at the state as a whole, it's carrying 55% of Michigan's statewide propane needs overall. And so, you know, again, it is disappointing, but our commitment, like one court order does not change our commitment to continue to operate Line 5. And, you know, we're currently reviewing that opinion and assessing our options.
0: This project, tunneling underneath the bottom of the lakes, it sounds like a huge undertaking. Can you explain some of the details of how this project will actually be facilitated?
2: Sure. And yes, it is. It's a huge commitment by the company to, again, try and make safe pipelines even safer. And so the tunnel itself, this isn't a brand new technology. There are tunnel boring machines that would be designed specifically for this tunnel that would run anywhere from 60 to 250 feet below the bottom of the rock bed of the straits. And so, you know, tunnel boring machines, tunnels are used all of the time for highways and for, you know, other infrastructure that we even drive through. And so this tunnel project came about from discussions over many years of with the state, with a pipeline safety task force that was formed, and there was an agreement that a tunnel would be the best way to relocate the segments that are currently in the straits and, you know, effectively creating the safety barrier that would keep any oil from getting into the straits. And I would like to add that in the 70 years that we have been operating in the Straits of Mackinac, the lines have never once leaked oil. We have never got oil in the Straits of Mackinac.
0: Jennifer, we heard from David earlier express the environmental concerns that his tribal clients have, but also these cultural concerns. And it makes me wonder, how has Enbridge worked with tribes over the years in this relationship going back 70 years? What's the consultation been like historically?
2: Sure. And so I'll just talk to, you know, I mentioned that we've been having conversations around the tunnel project for a number of years. It was technically, I think, early 2020 when we submitted applications and proposals to not only the Michigan Public Service Commission, but there's also permits required by the Michigan Department of Environment, Great Lakes, and Energy, or people refer to it as EGLE. And then there's also federal permitting for a project of this size that is done by the U.S. Corps of Army Engineers. And so through those processes, I would like to address that through the Army Corps process, there has been extensive study on alternatives. I heard that, you know, it's been suggested there are other alternatives. I know it's been suggested that there are other alternatives on the Enbridge system, which Enbridge has time and time again proven that in multiple court and agency proceedings. And then when you look at other alternatives, such as shipping on the Great Lakes or rail, those are less safe and produce higher emissions than a pipeline does. But you know, back to looking at the environmental and cultural protection, there have been over 40,000 hours that have been spent in the field doing environmental and cultural surveys, and over 100,000 hours if you include desktop reviews, data reviews, different things by the various environmental, archaeology, cultural experts that we've been engaging with. This is all managed through that Army Corps, U.S. Army Corps consultation process, and tribes, all of the federally recognized tribes in Michigan, as well as tribes beyond that have, you know, rights in those ceded territories, have been engaged and provided the opportunity to take part in all of the surveying work that's been done. Another requirement of the U.S. Army Corps Engineers oversight is putting forth a plan for mitigation and full recovery of any cultural resources, ancestral resources that that could potentially be discovered. And, you know, just for the listeners' benefit, the majority of the construction of this tunnel is going to happen on the north side and the south side of the Straits of Mackinac on Enbridge-owned property. And so with that, we have done over 20 cultural surveys on that property alone, again, inviting not only from Enbridge, but through the U.S. Army Corps consultation process, any of the tribes that wanted to come and participate in that. There has been data sharing, and all of that goes into the development of this formal mitigation and recovery plan that has been drafted and shared with all of those entities. And so, you know, our goal, again, is just to maintain safe operations of Line 5. We feel the tunnel will make those safe pipelines even safer. And, you know, the mitigation efforts that we're proposing would be done long before construction would even start. And there would be tribally led engagement if there are artifacts discovered.
0: Okay, we're going to have to wrap up our conversation now. I want to thank all of our guests who joined us today, Jennifer Smith, David Gover, Bitta Becker, and also Governor Stephen Rowe Lewis. Join us again tomorrow when we'll talk about some new accommodations for Native religious practices and what say tribes have over religious viewpoints on their land. I'm Sean Spruce. Enjoy the rest of your day.
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却不如此，怎么说我是那脆弱的王才是全宇宙的瑞士然后我站在那边 I still skillless expertise of hurting feels sleepy heels knit heel break deals the wheeling of a trucker hacker clever clever no wars never no war at all walk smaller smaller more crawl crawl busted backwards obstacle down fall pacer waste paper thin thin skin thin busted backwards obstacle down fall pacer waste paper thin thin skin thin why don't you not never know you are yes man scammer stood to stammer hammerStammer, stops a hammer holding on to you. No, you know, you know, you don't know you are at all. Never so clever, to never so clever. It's not nice to pay price, don't know. School door, wanting, punting, worthless, worthless. And lessons learned that you have not earned. Any place, place the space that you don't down.Don't care, cause I don't care. Don't you? Now I'm including me out.

The Manchester, England project, originally formed back in 1978. That's the Duretti Column, blending their dream pop, post-punk, jazz, and neoclassical stylings into their latest single, Scammer, on the mainstream. A great recent addition into this regular rotation, and on that note, allow me the opportunity to sign in the right way. Nyawo Escano, I'm thankful you're well, and whether you're tuned in from your home, your office, or your car, there's never a bad time or place to be joining me for some incredible listening. We'll be trotting the globe, seeking to put a spin on, or just opening up the possibilities, rather, of what a mainstream music scene can look and sound like. Tracks from Graham Coxon, also Trampled by Turtles and Jeff Tweedy, yay-sayer singer Anand Wilder, and two new songs to get into the rotation, one of which comes from my good friend Melody MacArthur, and this one from the amazing Willow Smith. She's My Religion is her June 2026 single. It's a genre-bending piece centered around the Divine Mother archetype. Without further ado, enjoy this newest edition and let me know what you think about it. I'll be back before you know it. Dentke ait hachikus, neho ne mainstream.

0: what that medicine is for. It's to heal a broken home and to heal hateful things. And he said, if you give this woman that medicine, and it works.
1: Confidence, a feeling of self-assurance arising from the appreciation of your own abilities and qualities. Understand and accept that your soul arrived into this physical world with a divine purpose. You are not an accident. You are not a mistake. You have gifts, talents, and soul obligations to fulfill. Choose to live your life as an expression of source energy, knowing that everything you need dwells within you. You are a child of the divine. Therefore, you yourself must be divine. Honor the creation that you are and create from this soulful expression. This is

Yaya Bay's Blue from Fidelity today on the mainstream. Before that was a double shot of Oto and Comanche singer-songwriter Olivia Comacheet, one of which she recorded as Live the Artist with Cosmically Shauna from the Cosmic Confidence album. That was the title track. And we also heard her solo single Matu, rewinding to 2024. Both tracks paired nicely with the latest from Willow Smith. That was her She's My Religion, getting us into that block. And again, if you're just now getting here, there's a lot of ways to get caught back up, including by checking out the digital archive at mainstreamradio.net. And I talk often about the new features found on the site, but boy, are there a lot of new features right now. So mosey on over and check out all of the different things going on, the new links for the social media pages, which are already turning out to be a great way to get in those submissions for consideration in the rotation. And if you do prefer physical media, there's details there as to how you can get your CDs in for a spin as well. Before the hour's through, James Blake will also hear from husband and wife duo Joey Styles and Carson Gray. Getting us back into this block is one from the Toronto-based Tamara Lindemann, who records as The Weather Station. A longtime project of the fascinating indie singer-songwriter, she was originally rooted in folk minimalism and has exploded with a lot of different experimental elements being added into the mix. Its body moves from the Humanhood album on your new favorite show. Sing along and have some fun today on the mainstream.

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I'm Brett Mabee, and as we get going with the second half, a shout out to friends who are dialed in this time around on WSGE 91.7 FM in and around Dallas, North Carolina. And don't you forget that should you have to step away from listening on your favorite local airwaves, you're always welcome to check things out on your own station's live stream. It's a great way to stay up to date with community announcements, the personalities from your home that you know and love. And, of course, The Mainstream with Brett Mabee. I'll be back with you one last time. We have a tremendous block ahead. We're going to wind it down with Samantha Crane, but also some veteran rockers, one of which came from Blur, the other who's best known for his work with Wilco, and this lead singer of Yesair. Anon Wilder continues to tour throughout 2026, all a part of the promotion for his critically acclaimed 2025 album Psychic Lessons. Its appointment in Samara during this block on The Mainstream.

I love the jingle jangle of Samantha Crane's Riding Out the Storm on the mainstream. We also heard Graham Coxon's Billy Says from the Castle Park release, Trampled by Turtles and Jeff Tweedy's Love is Everywhere. And again, it was an On Wilder's 2025 appointment in Samara that got us into the half. Thank you for joining me today. I look forward to the next chance we have to do just this. May your day be merry and bright, and as always, don't forget to take the mainstream with you wherever you go. There are digital means to do just that, including the full archive, or at least for the last few weeks. I keep saying that. Over at mainstreamradio.net. There's also links directly to Gyno and the latest featured artist. The Full Moon Radio is really taking shape with some of the audio fun and collaborative experimental fun that we can be having together as well. So stay tuned for that. There are even moments throughout the day and week where I can get your requests in live on there. But again, stick around for some more details. As we continue to wind down the hour, one from Lakota singer Welby June. Also, straight from the islands, Josh Totofi and his latest single. But right now, we're heading up to Canada with Cree singer Melody MacArthur. Released February 14th, it's the gospel-tinged Roses Never Fade, a part of her latest album, The Gospel Truth. Hitting on some emotionally heavy topics like addiction, affliction, personal reckoning, and the pain and beauty of the human condition, let me know what you think about this newest single on the mainstream. Be good to yourself and each other, and join me again here soon on your new favorite show. Super.

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5: Over the last 40 years, he's not only shaped it, he has dominated it.
6: Senator Lyman Hoffman celebrated as a legislative lion. I'm Rhonda McBride. That story coming up, but first, the Anchorage Economic Development Corporation holds its annual luncheon summit today, where it traditionally surveys the economic landscape. Part of that picture this year is a survey of more than 300 local business owners about the economic hurdles they face. The president of the corporation, John Bittner, says the perception is that Anchorage is on the decline, but the survey shows otherwise.
7: The data doesn't really show that. I mean, there's some things that we need to address, mainly population, but broadly speaking, I think this is a great place to live too. And so do these businesses. Like, the vast majority of them, when they asked what's the best thing about doing business in Anchorage, community, number one with a bullet.
6: That was John Bittner speaking on Alaska Public Media's Talk of Alaska program yesterday. He was joined by Lael Fairburn, president of Locally Grown Restaurants, which includes Spinard Roadhouse and Snow City Cafe. Fairburn is one of several business owners in the new Anchorage Comprehensive Economic Development Strategy Group, tasked with creating a five-year roadmap for the city's economy. Fairburn was raised in Anchorage and says she loves living in the state's largest city. She says one of Anchorage's best assets is its sense of community.
8: The people that do live here seem to really enjoy it and appreciate it. And I think we just need to tell more people about it, you know, just talk more about that as opposed to what's wrong.
6: Fairburn says Anchorage is a great place to start a business because you often have the chance to meet with decision makers and other entrepreneurs. The Trump administration is moving to roll back Obama-era restrictions on offshore drilling in the Arctic. The Alaska Beacon reports that the U.S. Interior Department says it will propose a new rule change for what it called a burdensome regulatory framework imposed a decade ago on oil development in federal Arctic waters off of Alaska's coast. In a statement, the Interior Department said that the move would spur oil development in the region, which it called one of America's most promising offshore resources. The announcement comes in the latest back-and-forth volley over Arctic oil policy and brought quick criticism from at least one environmental group. The Center for Biological Diversity described the proposal as incredibly expensive, risky, dangerous, and uncertain. The first Trump administration also tried to reverse Obama-era rules around offshore drilling in the Arctic. The Biden administration in 2021 rescinded that proposed rule change, keeping the Obama rules in place. Community leaders from across the Yukon-Kuskokwim Delta and the state gathered in Bethel over the weekend to celebrate Alaska's longest-serving state lawmaker, Senator Lyman Hoffman. KYUK's Evan Erickson has more on Hoffman's legacy.
9: Bethel pulled out all the stops on Sunday to honor Senator Lyman Hoffman for his nearly four decades in the Alaska legislature.
5: Boyana, for your loyalty and service to this region.
9: Tribal, community, and business leaders, city and state officials, extended family members, and old friends packed into the National Guard Readiness Center to share the ways they say Alaska's longest-serving state legislator made a positive impact. As Hoffman's tenure comes to a close, the cost of living remains high across rural Alaska. But many who spoke said the situation would be worse if not for energy assistance programs the senator spearheaded. Here's Chelista Corporation board member Johnny Evan.
10: Because of his leadership, countless
3: households throughout the Yukon-Kuskokwim Delta have been able to keep their lights on, heat their homes, and reduce the burden of some of the highest energy costs in the nation.
9: Hoffman's longtime colleague in the legislature, Representative Bryce Edgman, talked about Hoffman's uncanny ability to get things done, like growing state weatherization and power cost equalization programs. Edgman said Hoffman is a man of few words, but to great effect.
10: Now, Lyman is not the biggest talker, but it's phenomenal how in the end he's got more heads nodding in agreement with what he's saying, even though he didn't say anything. They're still agreeing with him.
9: Edgman, who has represented Bristol Bay in the State House for decades, has been encouraged by Hoffman in his current run to replace him in the sprawling Senate district that covers the Yukon-Kuskokwim Delta. Bethel Native Corporation President and CEO Anna Hoffman, related by marriage, emceed the event and paid tribute to the senator, also a longtime chairman of the corporation's board.
5: He knows Alaska's political system and structure. Over the last 40 years, he's not only shaped it, he has dominated it.
9: Anna Hoffman shared a story about how the senator's connections could be called upon in a pinch. Just days ahead of First Lady Jill Biden's visit to Bethel in May 2023, Anna said she learned that scheduled maintenance at the airport would mean the runway would not be long enough for the U.S. Air Force jet to land on. She said calls to the governor's office and state officials went nowhere.
5: Then I called Senator Hoffman. The problem got resolved.
9: In his own remarks, Hoffman focused on his time as city manager in Bethel in the late 1970s. Lyman reserved his biggest thanks for his wife, Lillian, and his immediate family members for allowing him to spend so much time over the years far away in the state capitol building. While Hoffman was away, Bethel kept growing, leaving behind the one-road town he said he knew as a child.
11: To see Bethel grow from 500 to close to 7,000 people is utterly amazing.
9: Among numerous gifts and placards given to Lyman and Lillian, philanthropic donations poured in at Sunday's event. $150,000 to jumpstart the newly formed Lyman and Lillian Hoffman Foundation, and $100,000 from GCI to support education programs at Bethel Native Corporation. In Bethel, I'm Evan Erickson.
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one thing well to make it in this world, man. You got a woman waiting for you, dear. 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

Live from NPR News in Washington, I'm Libby Casey. In Michigan, progressive Abdul El-Sayed has narrowly won the state's highly watched Democratic Senate primary. As Russ McNamara of the Michigan Public Radio Network reports, although funding was lopsided, it was the most expensive Senate primary ever.

0: politicians and candidates who are looking to put working class Americans back at the heart of our politics. And that's our focus here in New York City. And just from what we're seeing in Michigan, it looks like that's what Michiganders want there to be their focus come November.
1: NPR's Sage Miller reports on how voters decided in other primary races around the country.
2: Progressive Democrats scored another win this election cycle when voters in Michigan's 7th congressional district picked Will Lawrence as their nominee. Democrats hope to flip the seat away from first-time Republican Congressman Tom Barrett. But establishment Democrats won in Missouri and Virginia. Missouri Congressman Wesley Bell beat progressive former Congresswoman Cori Bush. Despite a record low approval rating, Trump still has a strong grip on his party. The Trump-backed candidate won the Republican nomination in a congressional race in Washington state, and Trump's candidates also won in two races for governor in Kansas and Michigan. Sage Miller, NPR News.
1: President Trump is in Las Vegas. He's expected to speak at Red Rock Resort and Casino about the economy within the hour. The United Nations Human Rights Commissioner condemned a sharp increase in executions and death sentences in Iran since the beginning of the war. In a statement issued today, the UN official says Iran continues to use capital punishment to suppress dissent. NPR's Hadil Al-Shalchi reports.
3: UN Human Rights Chief Volker Turk said he was, quote, alarmed at the rise in executions and death sentences issued in Iran since the beginning of the U.S.-Israeli war. In a statement, he said that since March 19th, at least 56 people have been executed on national security-related charges, including 27 individuals in cases linked to January protests. Turk said 100 others are at risk of execution on similar charges. According to Turk, executions have, quote, reportedly been carried out in public, some only weeks after arrest. Turk called the death penalty, quote, incompatible with the right to life and human dignity. Hadil Al-Shalchi, NPR News, Istanbul.
1: The Senate has confirmed Dr. Erica Schwartz as director of the Centers for Disease Control and Prevention. The vote was along party lines today. Schwartz served as deputy surgeon general during the first Trump administration. She's the first permanent CDC director in almost a year. This is NPR News. Regular gas in the U.S. is still averaging more than $4 a gallon. Officials in Iran and Oman say they're getting close to an agreement on the Strait of Hormuz that could ease pressure on the global economy. Part of a SpaceX Falcon 9 rocket crashed into the moon earlier today. As Joe Palca reports, NASA estimated the impact would create a crater 60 feet across and 12 feet deep.
4: The Falcon 9 rocket left Earth in January of this year. It was carrying Firefly Aerospace's Blue Ghost 1 lunar lander. The rocket's upper stage wasn't intended to hit the moon, but it seems SpaceX never commanded it to maneuver so it would definitely miss the moon. The approximately 10,000-pound upper stage struck the moon, traveling at more than 5,000 miles per hour. According to NASA, meteoroids with similar energy hit the moon every 6 days or so. Amateur astronomer Bill Gray is credited with predicting the impact would occur using publicly available data. It will likely be days before telescopes on Earth and in orbit around the moon are able to confirm the size of the impact crater. For NPR News, I'm Joe Palca.
1: Cooler weather and a break in the winds are allowing firefighters in Washington state to make progress on wildfires that are burning homes and forcing thousands of people to leave for safety. Today, some are being allowed to go back home in Spokane. But now there are concerns about air quality because of all the smoke. Alert warnings of unhealthy levels of air pollution are in effect across most of Washington and surrounding states. I'm Kristen Wright, NPR News from Washington.
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5: Live for NPR News in Washington, I'm Libby Casey. In Michigan, progressive Abdul Al-Sayed has narrowly won the state's highly watched Senate primary, defeating the more moderate Democrat, Representative Haley Stevens. It was the most expensive Senate primary ever. Haley took money from corporate interest groups and the pro-Israel lobby AIPAC. Al-Sayed refused corporate PAC donations and ran a grassroots campaign. Today, he told NPR he's now turning his attention to the general election and Republican opponent Mike Rogers.
6: What unites us is way bigger than what divides us. We know that Trumpism has been just a colossal failure. We know that to defeat Trumpism, we're going to have to defeat Trump's handpicked candidate for U.S. Senate. And we know that the responsibility we have to come to make sure that we're protecting people's health care, that we're standing up for clean air, clean water, that we're fighting for affordability for working people is way bigger than anything that divides us.
5: Stevens has endorsed Al-Sayed. The Senate seat is being vacated by retiring Democrat Gary Peters. In a world of artificial intelligence, there has been another high-profile case of AI agents going rogue. This time, the AI went off script and tried to deceive human testers at an AI safety lab in the UK. NPR's John Ruich reports.
7: Britain's government-run AI Security Institute ran cybersecurity tests on Anthropic's Mythos 5 and OpenAI's ChatGPT 5.6 Sol. In a statement, the institute says AI agents took, quote, deliberate, deceptive actions they had not been asked to take while trying to complete a task that they had been given. The institute says over more than 120 tests, it caught agents attempting different hacks 19 times. In one case, an agent was caught making fake identities so it could access secure systems. The institute says it caught the AI agents and stopped them. Neither AI model is available to the public yet, but the case highlights a growing concern about AI and cybersecurity and adds to a list of incidents where AI has gone off script. Anthropic is a financial supporter of NPR. John Ruich, NPR News.
5: Cases of an intestinal illness caused by the parasite Cyclospora have now been reported in almost every state, 47 of them, according to the Centers for Disease Control and Prevention. As NPR's Maria Godoy reports, it's the biggest outbreak of Cyclosporiasis on record.
8: The CDC says 10,468 cases of Cyclospora infection have been confirmed through laboratory testing since early May. That's a jump of more than 3,700 cases since last week. The agency says it's aware of more than 12,000 additional cases nationwide that still have to be confirmed by labs. Officials in Missouri and Arkansas confirmed to NPR that their states have been added to a multi-state cluster of cyclosporiasis cases linked to contaminated iceberg lettuce from Taylor Farms. The CDC says more than 500 people across the U.S. have been hospitalized and two people have died.
5: This is NPR. Moving on, about 350,000 Haitians living in the U.S. have officially been stripped of their temporary legal status, putting thousands of people out of work and making them vulnerable to detention and deportation. A federal judge took the final step today in allowing the change by the Trump administration. Ella Langley, Morgan Wallen, and other country stars dominate this week's Billboard charts. NPR's Stephen Thompson has more.
9: Ella Langley's country hit, Choosin' Texas, is now just the seventh song in history to spend 16 weeks at number one on the Billboard Hot 100.
10: He's choosin' Texas, I can tell.
9: But country music is having a huge week beyond the success of Choosin' Texas. The entire top five is made up of country songs for the first time in history. Two of those songs feature Morgan Wallen, who debuts at number two with his new single, Been By Now.
11: But if it was meant to be, we'd have been by now.
9: In a slow week on the albums chart, Morgan Wallen returns to number one with I'm the Problem. The album has never left the top 10 in 63 weeks on the chart. Stephen Thompson, NPR News.
5: 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It was bought for $55 billion by Saudi Arabia's Sovereign Wealth Fund, a private equity firm, and Affinity Partners, which is run by President Trump's son-in-law, Jared Kushner. The acquisition price tag is the largest ever for a buyout funded by private equity. 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

0: Live from NPR News in Washington, I'm Libby Casey. The results of recent primary elections are giving shape to new party dynamics. Further left, anti-establishment candidates are ascendant in the Democratic Party. And as NPR's Tamara Keith reports, it's not just in Democratic-led states and safe districts anymore.
1: Michigan is the ultimate swing state. Epidemiologist Abdul El-Sayed won the state's Democratic Senate primary even as he was outspent on air by tens of millions of dollars, backing the candidate favored by the Democratic Party establishment.
2: What we showed is that the power of our many is greater than the power of their money.
1: He will face former Republican Congressman Mike Rogers in November. In the true toss-up 7th congressional district, outsider Will Lawrence beat more moderate candidates in that primary. And in Detroit, Democratic Socialist Donovan McKenney beat incumbent Sri Tanadar in that safely blue district. Tamara Keith, NPR News.
0: About 350,000 Haitians living in the U.S. have officially been stripped of their temporary legal status and, as of today, are vulnerable to detention and deportation. As NPR's Adrian Florido reports, this comes weeks after the Supreme Court sided with President Trump in a dispute over the Temporary Protected Status Program.
3: TPS allows people from certain countries to live and work in the U.S. because of dangerous conditions in their home countries. People from Haiti have benefited from TPS since 2010. But President Trump moved to terminate their temporary status, and in June, the Supreme Court said he could do so. That ruling has now taken effect. Haitians now face being deported to a country that even the Trump administration acknowledges is very dangerous. Armed gangs control much of Haiti. Many of the 350,000 Haitians affected have U.S.-born children. The administration is urging Haitians to self-deport and warning that it will come for them if they don't. Adrian Florido, NPR News.
0: The White House wants data from states on who is getting benefits from social safety net programs. NPR's Danielle Kurtzleben reports the Trump administration is doing so under an anti-fraud task force led by Vice President Vance.
4: At a White House roundtable today, Vance said he wants Congress to pass legislation forcing states to give the federal government data on aid recipients.
5: We need to know where your tax dollars are going. And if the state of California or the state of New York isn't going to tell us, we need Congress to force them to tell us. And I think that's the first and most important thing that we would like to do.
4: This week, 24 states and the District of Columbia sued the Trump administration, seeking to block them from obtaining data on beneficiaries of the Temporary Assistance for Needy Families program. New York Attorney General Letitia James said this week that she thinks the administration wants to use this data as, quote, a tool for targeting the most vulnerable. Danielle Kurtzleben, NPR News.
0: You're listening to NPR News live in Washington. New Mexico is suing the Justice Department and Acting Attorney General Todd Blanch, saying the federal government has blocked it from carrying out its own investigation into Jeffrey Epstein's sex crimes. The lawsuit was filed in federal court today. New Mexico claims that the Justice Department and Blanch have actively harmed victims and undermined public interest by withholding information from state investigators. The Justice Department says it withheld some information to protect victims' privacy. Part of a SpaceX Falcon 9 rocket crashed into the moon earlier today. As Joe Palca reports, NASA estimated the impact would create a crater 60 feet across and 12 feet deep.
6: The Falcon 9 rocket left Earth in January of this year. It was carrying Firefly Aerospace's Blue Ghost 1 lunar lander. The rocket's upper stage wasn't intended to hit the moon, but it seems SpaceX never commanded it to maneuver so it would definitely miss the moon. The approximately 10,000-pound upper stage struck the moon, traveling at more than 5,000 miles per hour. According to NASA, meteoroids with similar energy hit the moon every 6 days or so. Amateur astronomer Bill Gray is credited with predicting the impact would occur using publicly available data. It will likely be days before telescopes on Earth and in orbit around the moon are able to confirm the size of the impact crater. For NPR News, I'm Joe Palca.
0: Firefighters in Washington state have taken advantage of cooler weather to begin getting a handle on wildfires that have displaced tens of thousands of people around Spokane. But hotter, drier, and windier days are in the forecast. 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
8: You'll hear newscasts from NPR, supported by the listeners of KMBA at 1 minute past the hour. Thank you for listening and tuning in. It's 6 after 3 o'clock. I'm Lauren Dixon with a KMBA weather forecast as appropriated by the National Weather Service. From them, we see a chance of rain still in tonight and tomorrow, actually Friday as well. Chance of rain and mostly cloudy conditions continuing, but partly cloudy and partly sunny weather Saturday and Sunday with high temperatures possibly back into the 70s. Looking for another wild weekend. It's 62 degrees on this Wednesday afternoon, and I've got songs that I'd like to share from the Palmer and Talkeetna artist Aspen Yarrow. That's coming up. We'll hear from the Chicago band The Rat Boys from just earlier this year, and The Revivalists, a former Salmon Fest favorite. The Revivalists' new 2026 album with a single Heart Stop here on KMBA, where Alaskan voices are sharing a world of music.

It's described as a bit of an indie twang sound coming out of Chicago, and the rockers Julia Steiner and Dave Sagan, who are bringing this new sound to the KMBA playlist, they're known as the Rat Boys. Jack Johnson also in the set that included the Revivalists starting things out with their 2026 album. We're saying hello to great communities across the state that are listening in through streaming or through FM at 90.3. Thank you for tuning in, Palmer and Wasilla, Girdwood, Hope, Talkeetna, and worldwide. Let's hear from Palmer Talkeetna artist Aspen Yarrow and her 2026 record.

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a reimagining of the 1971 classic Ringo Starr song, It Don't Come Easy. It's Betty LaVette here on KMBA Radio. Thank you so much to the band Guster for making a fun appearance at Salmon Fest. You're welcome back anytime. This is from their 2025 album, When We Were Stars.

0: Phoebe Bridgers with new music to share. It's her third solo album, I believe. Phoebe Bridgers' song called Lost Boys is a title track, or the first track on the full-length album. Kind of exploring escapism and a bit of the Peter Pan syndrome. Is that what it is, a syndrome? Phoebe Bridgers' new music is a certainty here on KNBA. We heard from Ben Queller, we heard Guster, Betty Levette, and new music from Goose all in this half-hour set. Working our way up to the top of the hour, don't forget that we always carry a current mix of current, classic, local, and indigenous music. KMBA's Where Alaskan Voices share a whole world of music, and we're going to get to the artist known as Love. She's a neo-soul R&B singer. She's a Cree artist from Saskatchewan, Canada, with a very good new album on Iskwe Records, which is a new album. Her full-length album is actually called Iskwe, which translates to woman in Cree. I'm thinking of Ishkode Records. I'll get it right. Iskwe is the new album from the artist known as Love, and her new song Matriarch is next.
1: Diddle-i-oh, diddle-i-ay, diddle-i whistle, diddle-i-dead, in the middle of the fiddle I play, it's a diddle-i-day.
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3: Live from NPR News in Washington, I'm Libby Casey. The results of Michigan's Democratic Senate primary are giving the party's left flank a reason to celebrate. Epidemiologist Abdul El-Sayed defeated a more moderate Democrat, Representative Haley Stevens. Stevens had the backing of corporate interest groups and the pro-Israel lobby AIPAC, whereas El-Sayed refused corporate PAC donations. He did have the endorsement of independent Senator Bernie Sanders.